0: 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Pleasure to be here with Kim and Dr. Cumbia. And yeah, we just listened to His Majesty David Bowie, the Chameleon. Do they call him the Chameleon also in English? Did you notice? Because you know how his voice can have a range of, I don't know how many tones.
1: He can do anything.
0: Correct. So they call him the Chameleon, I think, for that. So we listened to His Majesty David Bowie, and we listened to the song that gives his last album its title, from 2015. Wow, it's been a while. 10 years now. Pew!
1: Wow.
0: And I think he passed away in March, if I remember correctly, or somewhere. It was in the beginning of the year. Anyway, so Black Star, we listened to Black Star. Great song, another favorite of Dr. Mysterio, Confession Time. I admit it, I play the music I like, and I don't care. But I do it thinking about you, my dear audience. So, always thinking about you. Before that, we listened to our brothers from another mother, the Cavaleros from Victoria, BC in Canada. Saludos a Germán. Germán is from Uruguay. So, yeah, they are very good musicians and friends. The Cavaleros from Victoria, we listened to the Big D Boogie, a brand new single from this year. And we started the set with the Hang Ten Hangmen with their song Point Break Bop, which is a single from 2022, and I think it's part now of their latest LP. And that was the beautiful set. Yeah, a little long this time because of Black Star, but it was definitely worth it. Definitely worth it. Most definitely. Let's use proper English like they do at the Vancouver Mixtape. Because, yeah, Dr. Cumbia and I think that. So right now we are at Dr. Mysterio's Happy Hour. Then in 48 minutes, we're switching languages to Spanish, to Yuka Stereo. And then at 8, we have the Vancouver Mixtape, which is proper English. So you have ESL now, and then beautiful Spanish, and then proper English at with Jesse and Jamie at the Vancouver Mixtape. So yeah, that's that. So anyway, so Kim here is on the stand. I mean, is our beautiful guest tonight, and she's going to see Jeffrey. I forgot his last name. Former member of Portishead, tomorrow at the Hollywood Theater. And so what I wanted to ask you is, do you, and this question is for both of you, okay?
1: Okay.
0: So you don't have to answer.
2: Is there a prize, whoever answers it first?
0: No.
2: No prize?
0: No, because okay. ladies first. Mm-hmm. Oh, sorry.
1: I get the prize every time.
2: I get the prize.
0: You do. You do, babe. Every single time. Every single time.
1: Yes.
0: So do you, when you're going to see a show, do you check the set list before going to the show?
1: It depends on the band.
0: So sometimes.
1: Sometimes. I will, when we saw Pearl Jam, which you were at that show.
0: I don't want to brag, but I was like second row.
1: I know. I was in the stands feeling really guilty for not spending that much money, but...
0: Well,
1: I wish I had.
0: You know what? You know, advice for all you fans. If you're a member of the 10 Club, which is Pearl Jam's... Me English no good. Which is Pearl's P Pearl Jam's, thank you, official fan club. Mm-hmm. Those tickets are less than half price of what you get on bloody ticket Ticket Monster.
1: So I could have been standing beside you, but instead I was in the stand. Although I was recovering from knee surgery at the time, so I probably should have been in the
0: correct.
1: Stands.
0: That is correct.
1: I forgot about that.
0: I remember now, yeah. The unnameable, mm-hmm. yeah, her friend
1: yeah.
0: is like Voldemort, so you cannot pronounce his name.
1: Yeah, you cannot say his name.
0: So that entity, because he's not even a human being, so that entity said that, yeah, you needed the stance because you were recovering from knee. Yeah.
1: Yes, so, but to go back to your question, I did check for the set list for that show. Only because they have so many albums and I wanted my favorite songs to be on there. And you know what? They played all of my favorite songs, so I was quite happy.
0: Oh, really? Cool.
1: Yeah.
0: Yeah. Yeah, I was gonna ask you what basis you decide whether to check the set list or not.
1: Yeah, I think it's more depending on how many albums they have. If they've only put out a few albums, I know that my favorite songs will play, so I don't really look because I know it's going to be good. But if they have many, many albums, then I will check the set list. I'm going to go regardless, so does it matter?
0: Yes. How about you, Dr. Cumbia?
2: No, I never check anything. I just go and enjoy. I like to be surprised. And I don't go to that many concerts.
0: I know you like surprises.
2: But you know what? The last concert I went, they play the whole album from beginning to end, so I knew every song without even having to check it.
1: Those
0: what concert was this?
2: It was Wasp.
0: Oh, Wasp.
2: That one, yes.
0: Yeah. Yes.
2: Well, I've been to a few with you, but I didn't know those bands, so...
0: No, I haven't known some of the bands that I've been with you, so even though I organized a bloody, outing, so... Yes, I hear you, yeah. I never, ever... Ever.
1: Never.
0: Ever.
2: Not once?
0: Ever. Listen to my voice here. Ever.
2: Not even a peep.
0: Check the set list. Nope.
2: Not even a little peep, no? Like, nothing. Lifting a little bit the dress just to...
0: Nothing.
2: Nothing.
1: I'm not a fan of surprises. So, if I really want to know something, I'm not going to let anything get in my way. I will figure it out.
0: It's funny. I've been Mario knows his counterpart, the other Mario. So anyway, in other chats where we are going to shows, like he's so kind to send the set list to the other guys individually,
1: but not
0: so that it's not in the group chat. So that he tells me, Mysterio, the next message is the bloody set list. So just delete it. Don't see it. And I'm like, cool, man. Thank you.
1: That is respect.
0: Respect.
1: Right there.
0: Exactly. Yes. So that's pretty cool of him. And I don't like to see set lists. My English no good again. Set lists. Jesus, the yes and the
2: you're tea. Just nervous today.
0: I'm just super nervous.
2: I see.
0: Your testosterone, Dr. Cumbia, just makes me.
2: I think so.
0: Yes. Yeah. I'm gonna leave it there.
2: Yeah. You have dancing feet today, too.
0: Correct.
2: Yes. Wow. Nice.
0: I have everything.
2: You have everything.
0: Oh, I love my radio voice when I get it. Usually I need to be hangover for it to come out, but not always, thankfully.
1: Yeah. Yep.
0: But it's way easier.
2: You're not hungover today? You didn't go out last night?
0: I am not.
2: Wow.
1: Good for you.
0: Yeah. I'm taking good care of myself now. I had my beet and carrot juice in the morning.
2: Okay, nice, good.
0: With celery and a lot of love. Anyway, I don't want to know set lists. I don't want to know set lists. Jesus. Movies, I don't see trailers.
1: I
0: don't read the... Preface.
1: I made the mistake of watching too much of a trailer. I went and saw Mickey 17 yesterday in the theaters. And I wish I hadn't have watched the trailers first because they gave away all the good scenes.
0: Did you like the movie?
1: I'm on the fence.
0: So that's clearly a no.
1: Yeah, it was.
0: Is it because of the trailer or
1: no? Oh. It was just more like I really like the filmmaker, but I feel like it was two separate movies because it's based off of a book. I've never read the book,
0: oh,
1: but
0: I see.
1: I thought it was going to be more science fiction, but there was quite a political agenda on it. Like the characters were very politically charged, and one of the characters was essentially Trump. So it was very, I mean, it's the political view that I see, but I just thought it was a little bit too obvious.
0: I see.
1: So it sort of ruined it for me. It just took me out of the story. But
0: well, it will be interesting to see if whether that was the case in the book. Sometimes it is.
1: Yeah, but I'm going to read the book, I think.
0: But just I mean, if he looked or she looked like Trump, then well,
1: yeah, even the mannerisms and the words they said, and it was just too
0: I
1: much
0: see.
1: It was too much, it was too obvious, like, yeah. I'm not stupid, you didn't have to make it that in my face for
0: correct.
1: Me to understand what was going on.
0: There's a movie, I don't know if you saw it, it's called Civil War. And it's,
1: I saw it in theaters and I wish I hadn't.
0: that's even like it's oof. It's even more like
1: it made
0: that's actually
1: me.
0: A description of the current situation taken yeah. to the extreme, so it's
1: but
0: it's
1: it made
0: truly
1: me.
0: Just based, like, it's the same. Yeah, yeah, anyway.
1: It made me very uncomfortable.
0: But
1: I still think about it.
0: But I think that was the case. That was the purpose.
1: Oh, that was the purpose. I feel like there's a difference between those two movies.
0: Yes.
1: Because Civil War, they wanted you to feel uncomfortable. They wanted you to think that this is the way that it could happen. This could happen eventually.
0: Yeah.
1: But with Mickey 17, it was meant to be sort of a comedy. So...
0: Oh.
1: A comedy sci-fi, and it turned out to be a little bit too political for my opinion.
0: Interesting.
1: My taste. Yeah.
0: Okay. Well, I had no idea that it was a comedy like that. That's how I do not want to know about movies. I don't even know what genre
1: well, now
0: it is.
1: I just gave it away, and you
0: yes.
1: can't watch it.
0: Well,
1: anymore.
0: thank you for not saying any spoilers, not to me, but I mean to everybody.
1: Exactly.
0: So sorry, Dr. Kumbi. I know you like The Other Way, but you know you like to know every single thing about it before you see it. Not
2: when,
0: just
2: for
0: I don't
2: movies,
0: know.
2: The best movies I've seen, I didn't know anything about it, but I do watch a lot of trailers before I see a movie, though.
1: Do you?
2: But I can say it spoils a little bit of the movie.
1: Yeah.
2: Once you know,
1: especially
0: yes.
1: if they're not.

0: That was where the whole point was aimed at. You see, I come back. Yeah. I go far, far, far away, and then I come back to the original question.
1: Mm. Yeah, no, I'm not, because I don't know anything about Beak. So all I know is that he was the drummer from Portishead. So not only do I now know he's the drummer, but I also know Portishead is pronounced Portishead.
0: Apparently, my English is good. So yeah. Anyway... It's mostly no good, but on this one, it was good. You know what? I might have checked once the set list, because I went to see, I don't know, there's this 90s band. I don't know what the genre is, but they're called Husker Du.
1: I know them. Yeah.
0: Okay. So the guitarist was playing, and I love quite a few of Husker Du songs, but I love, you know, like three of them. So, yeah, I had to check, because am I going to spend my ticket? Is he going to play, like...
1: Yeah.
0: Because I don't know his solo stuff, and I'm sure I'm going to like it, but I mean, I want to, you know...
1: Yeah.
0: And yes.
1: Oh, good.
0: He played when pink turns into blue,
1: you got your wish.
0: I was so happy for 3 minutes and 12 seconds. No, I think I might have made it longer. Anyway, and then he played a couple of other Husker Du songs, so it was...
1: Yeah.
0: It was very good.
1: I'm always on the fence about going to see bands or going to see solo projects from bands that I really like, because I went and saw David Usher, and I don't know, he was from Moist. Moist is very Canadian, so I don't you know Moist, right? No?
0: You Maybe? Mean in British Columbia, because yeah. it rains
1: British
0: all the
1: Columbia.
0: Time?
1: Yeah.
0: So well, you mean Moist?
1: They're from Vancouver.
0: Oh, you mean Moist the band? Not Moist like in humidity.
1: No.
0: Sorry, my bad. My English not good. Sorry, go ahead.
1: Yeah, but David Usher, lead singer of Moist, biggest Moist fan when I was younger. And I went and saw David Usher and was hoping he would play some Moist songs, because two of the members of his band were in Moist.
0: Mm.
1: So I thought, hey, there's a chance. Didn't look at the set list, and they didn't play a single Moist song. Not a single one. I was very disappointed, but it was still a good show. So
0: interesting.
1: Yeah.
0: All right. Well, let's go on with some more happy music here at... Dr. Mysterio's Happy Hour, and we'll be right back.

0: 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That sounds like a password to me. We're here with Kim and Dr. Cumbia. That sounds like a password, you know, for... Mm-hmm. Imagine spelling... Imagine that being your bloody email, you know, for your whatever.
1: It just needs a number.
0: Yes.
1: And an uppercase letter.
0: Correct. Well, that's obviously doctor. Hello.
1: Sorry.
0: I mean, I didn't study for 25 years to be just, you know, lowercased.
1: Sorry.
0: It's okay. I forgive you, Kim. Only you. Not Dr. Cumbia. Only you, Kim.
1: Only me.
0: All right. We just listened to... Oh, here we go. Oh, I need to go down the list. Wow, we played so many songs. So we listened to... This is called The Face of Love, and it's from the movie Dead Man Walking, back from the previous century in 1995. And it's a collaboration between Eddie Vedder from Pearl Jam and Nusrat Fateh Ali Khan from Pakistan. He sings, I can't remember what they call the music he sings, but... It's considered kind of spiritual / religious. It's very, very traditional in Pakistan. And yes, they did two songs in this album. This is the first one, which is, you know, kind of Nusrat composition, The Face of Love. And then at the end of the album, you can listen to an Eddie Vedder's composition called The Long Road, in which he... Oh, there you go. Kim is now nodding, yes.
1: I know that song.
0: She has listened to that one. So that's Eddie Vedder's song, The Long Road, and then Nusrat collaborates, you know, with some, whatever, shouts, lyrics, whatever. Anyway, so that was The Face of Love. Before that, we listened to Liars with Plaster Casts of Everything from their 2007 album, Liars. And we started the set with She Wants Revenge, not Kim. This is the actual name of the band. The unnameable can be cut, rest at ease, not yet. She Wants Revenge with the song Tear You Apart, which is part of their self-titled album from 2005, She Wants Revenge. So yeah, Dead Man Walking, highly recommend it. The soundtrack is amazing, amazing. It's original songs by Bruce Springsteen, Tom Waits. Well, you saw Eddie Vedder, Nusrat Fateh Ali Khan. Who else is in the soundtrack? Well, anyway, it's a great soundtrack. And, it's basically the story of somebody on death row, which is Sean Penn. And I won't say anything else because I don't like to be told what the movie's about. That's it.
1: No spoilers.
0: No spoilers. None. Anyway, so yeah, highly recommend that album. The soundtrack is really, really good. So yeah, I knew you were gonna recognize or ask about the Eddie Vedder one. So when did you listen to this, The Long Road? You remember?
1: I don't know when I heard it for the first time, but it's definitely on my rotation for... I'm a big Pearl Jam Eddie Vedder fan, so
0: yes,
1: you know, it just shows up.
0: did you go to see him solo?
1: I didn't, and I'm really upset about it. Yeah, I'm upset. I've only seen Pearl Jam twice.
0: So I saw him at the Chan Center in UBC.
1: What? That would have been epic because the sound there is insane.
0: So, you know, he did the music for Into the Wild.
1: Yes.
0: Oh, we have a movie. We have a movie anecdote to ask him. So he did the movie for Into the Wild, which is a movie directed by Sean Penn, based on the book by John Krakauer.
1: Yes.
0: Very nice movie. You should watch it. Because in your face, I feel in Dr. Cumbia that...
2: I'm sure I've seen it.
1: It's It sounds sort of like a biography. Is it? It's a true story, is it not?
0: It is a true story.
1: Yeah.
0: Right.
1: Yeah. It's sort of sad.
0: Yes. So yeah, if you haven't watched it, you should watch it. It's very good. So anyway, so Eddie Vedder did the music for the film, and so part of the promotion of that album, not the movie, he came solo and did. It was his acoustic guitar, a 2-liter bottle of red wine, and Eddie Vedder.
1: That would have been epic.
0: That was it.
1: I'm so jealous.
0: Again, like 2008 or when? Do you remember? Anyway.
1: I was living in Australia in 2008.
0: Oh, so now she's bragging.
1: I missed it.
0: I was eating kangaroo and I cheer with the Aussies. Aussie. Oi. Anyway, yeah, so I had the privilege of seeing...
1: That would have been epic.
0: Eddie Vedder there. Yeah. So anyway, what was the question about? Eddie Vedder? No.
1: Something about movies, you said.
0: Something about movies. Oh, yes. So have you ever worked in the movies, Kim?
1: Oh, well, yes.
2: Have you ever been in a famous movie?
0: Have you ever been in a movie by Sean Penn, by any chance?
1: I may have been. No. I was an extra in The Pledge, which was directed by Sean Penn.
0: What year is this?
1: I want to say 1999, 2000.
0: So you were 12 years old.
1: I was 12 years old. No, but I was a teenager.
0: Your mom had to sign the form for you to be an extra.
1: I was a teenager, so I did need a signature.
0: I knew it.
1: I was in my late teens, but still.
0: Oh, now she's being super humble.
1: Yeah. No, but I was an extra in that movie because they shot it in the... I grew up in the Okanagan, so they shot it in Pemberton, or just outside of Penticton.
0: That explains a lot of things.
1: Oh, does it?
0: A lot.
1: Does it?
0: Sorry, go on.
1: Yeah. No, but I was in the movie. They cut all visual of me, which made me really sad, but I am blowing a whistle at one point and you can hear the whistle, so I know it was me. So that's all that matters. But no, one of the most important things was that I was a member of a group, a band, marching band group. Yes, now I'm embarrassing myself, but I was the leader, so I had to meet with Sean Penn and we had breakfast together. And yeah, I got to have breakfast with Sean Penn, and he ate the eggs that I didn't eat.
0: So she helped you with your breakfast.
1: Yeah, he helped me with my breakfast. He did not eat my eggs.
0: And how long?
1: But he ate the eggs that I didn't eat.
0: Well, thank you for clarifying that, because... And I didn't say a thing, so...
1: Yeah, right, not right.
0: Thankfully, I wanted...
2: And you did not eat them because you say... he looks a little bit more hungry. So.
1: He actually said, "Are you going to eat those?"
2: Oh, okay.
1: So and I said no, and I gave them to him because I was too nervous. I didn't eat. I didn't touch my plate because if you're going to have breakfast with Sean Penn,
0: how long was the breakfast?
1: Probably like 20 minutes. Oh, he was just telling me what I needed to do.
0: That's not bad.
1: Yeah. No, he was all business, and it was nerve wracking. But it was a very cool experience.
0: That's
1: that I'll never forget.
0: But I mean, he spent a lot of time with you for being an extra.
1: I know.
0: Like 20 minutes, even if you were having breakfast. Like, I mean, that's like him telling you.
1: I know. But it was because I had 50 people behind me that I was controlling. So I had to make sure that they were all doing what he told them to do.
0: Oh, you were practicing at that young age.
1: At a young age.
0: To be controlling. That's
1: very
0: amazing.
1: Young age.
0: Oh, that is just amazing. Congratulations, Kim.
1: Thank you.
0: You have done a very good job, let me tell you.
1: Oh, thank you. Yeah, it's too bad the movie tanked at the box office and was really
0: bad. And based on how the unnameable behaves, you have done a magnificent job controlling it.
1: Oh, very much so.
0: She, I mean, I don't know, telepathically, she can just, you know,
2: move you.
0: Not me, but, well, maybe soon, but the unnameable, like,
2: yeah.
0: It's, she thinks about it and it's like, it's done. Without even mentioning words or seeing him. Like, it's, it's...
1: I know how to control
0: people. She's very good.
1: Yeah.
0: She's an exceptional human being. What can I say? Hence, she is here at Dr. Mysterio's Happy Hour. Well, that's pretty cool.
2: Maybe she already is controlling you.
1: Yeah, maybe
0: well, that's why I invited her.
1: I called.
0: I thought it was my idea. You're right.
2: Exactly. No, Lita, but no, it wasn't your idea.
1: No,
2: it
1: wasn't.
2: Exactly.
0: Yeah, it was. Yeah.
1: I told everybody that I was going to be a radio star and I'm going to take over.
2: Exactly. Yes.
0: Just wait 4 days.
1: Yeah.
2: Exactly.
1: 4 days.
0: Yes.
2: Okay. So next time, we'll see who will be sitting in that chair.
3: Sorry, I just need to check about. Yeah, we have a visitor, but. Anyway.
2: Same.

0: So those 10 seconds of silence were dedicated to, yeah, Kim's ex that she didn't eat and donated to Sean Penn. You know, it's been, how was he to you at that point? You know, it's been,
1: he was scary.
0: Really?
1: I'll be honest. He was very, he's very driven. Like, all he cared about was business. And so.
0: Yeah, but I mean, he was not offensive. He was not.
1: No. He was very professional.
0: There you go. But yeah.
1: But yeah, it was sort of intimidating. So, like, I get why he's as good as he is.
0: I hear you. No, and I mean, you know, being that young. How young were you?
1: I was
0: 7.
1: Yeah, I was 3. No, I was 17, I think, at the time, and I was just in awe.
0: Yes.
1: Yeah. So, I didn't embarrass myself, though. So, that's all that matters.
0: Good. Unlike us, I mean, I don't know about Torkumbe. I embarrass myself every Sunday.
2: Day.
0: Every Sunday, yeah. From 4 to 6, and then from 6 to 8.
1: Yeah.
0: And then Monday again, just to make sure, you know, make sure that I'm embarrassed myself.
1: Yeah.
0: Enough. That's cool. Mm-hmm. That's a good story, I think.
1: Thank you.
0: Yes. We're getting close to... Well, don't worry. We have 2 more hours with... now it's going to be Eucasterio. Not Eucasterio. It's going to be Eucasterio because we're going to practice our...
2: English,
0: it's going to be
2: today.
0: ESL.
2: Exactly.
0: ESL Eucasterio is going to be today.
2: ESL 2.
0: ESL 2, exactly. Yeah, exactly. Part 2.
2: Part 2.
0: Yes. Yeah. Okay, well, let me put one more song and then we'll be back to say goodbye in English. And then... Doctor Misterio's happy hour.

0: hour for the next 2 hours.
1: Yes, let me ask management if we can continue with the happy hour. Bueno, we can continue with La Hora Feliz.
0: La Hora Feliz, exactly.
1: In Yucasterio. It's not going to be the happy hour, but it's going to be La Hora Feliz, which is
2: exactly
1: the same thing.
0: Chamaco might not speak to you for a couple of weeks, but that's...
1: Yes. Okay, yeah, we're getting to... Anyway, Doctor Misterio's happy hour. We're about to go into Spanish. Wink, wink, on quote, unquote. We won't, but don't tell anybody. Kim, Dr. Cumbia, thank you for being with me, with us.
2: Thank you for having
1: today. Me. Today, it was amazing. And we just listened to Quiero Club from Mexico. And we listened to a version, a very nice version that I like, of A Horse With No Name. And this is from their album Mundo, Moon Compilado Volume 1 from 2012. Yeah, they are a good band. They have originals and they are very good. Yes, so now we're gonna put a

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Starting from the week of Monday, May 30th, the Student Union Building is open 7 days a week from 9 a.m. to 10 p.m. The sub-building common spaces, along with the bookable spaces, are available for use. Any comments or questions, please go to the Simon Fraser Student Society website at sfss.ca for more information. 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

You're listening to the Vancouver Mixtape on CJSF 90.1 FM Burnaby, the campus community radio station at Simon Fraser University, where we broadcast on the unceded ancestral territory of the Hukamilam and Squamish-speaking peoples. We've been here since time immemorial, gathering to share stories and ideas and art and music, which is what I'm going to do today. Yeah, that's right. Singular pronoun today. Just me. No Jamie. I'm Jesse. One half of your usual hosting duo. We've been having a tough time getting together in studio, so I figured, hey, I can do that. No scheduling required. So today on the tape, we have a classic episode where I'm just going to throw a whole bunch of great brand new music at you, and we're going to enjoy it together. Sounds fun, right? Cool. Hope you're doing well. It's hot. It's the summer. And we're going to start off with some pop music, some of which is actually World Cup related? Question mark? Anyway, this is brand new music from our favorite, my favorite, Devours. Lead single off an upcoming record, the first hint of the next cycle. This is A Cruel Fate by Devours.

0: Hayes, who scores their first ever goal.
1: Kind of like step outside of yourself, you realise like, oh, my thoughts are just like influenced by something. It's not actually me. Or like,
2: yeah.
1: Thoughts. It's just like
2: you two offers.
1: An expression.
2: Never.

Playground Heart by Gia from the new record Technicolor, which is a cool, breezy, kind of like country-tinged indie pop. Cool stuff. Out now on Light Organ. Before that, we heard new music from Ada Wolf from the record W, EP. Cool. Quite a lot of variety on that EP. Worth checking out. That track, Red, about Canada soccer, in light of the ongoing, well, at the point of recording anyway, World Cup happening here in Vancouver and across the continent, as I'm sure you are well aware. I'm going to keep things rolling and head to new music from a former guest on the show, Francis Arevalo, who came on to promote his record Heat Check, which was already 3 years ago. Crazy. Whew. Hard to believe. But he's been releasing singles for an upcoming album. I did an interview with Nicole, host of Beats and Eats and the PA coordinator here at the station, that you can find floating around various other places, other programs. And we're going to hear brand new music from Francis. This is featuring Roya Bennett, and it is called Homegrown.

some more local music, some indie rock, bedroom rock that kind of reminds me of the newest Justin Bieber a little bit, and I say that non-derogatorily. Oh my goodness, what's happening? This by Bluefold is called You and Me.

Hey, welcome back to the Vancouver Mixtape here on CJSF 90.1 FM Burnaby. You just heard Phony by Drouin. Before that, Melancholia by Buds, and that set kicked off by Bluefold, their track You and Me. All of a type, doing sort of bedroom indie pop rock stuff with guitars and drum machines and drums and stuff. Sort of small groups or independent songwriters. And we're going to keep things going in that direction here on the Vancouver Mixtape, as I, Jesse, take you through a whirlwind tour of what's new and interesting in the Vancouver independent music scene. We're going to go to Blood Machine, another singer-songwriter who verges maybe a little more like 90s alt-rock, some sort of industrial influences. Anyway, this track from the self-titled record, Blood Machine, is called Dogfight, and it's very cool, so enjoy.

Hey, welcome back to the Vancouver Mixtape. It's me, Jesse, all by myself, just playing you some music by local artists. That's what I do on the podcast. That's what I do on the radio show sometimes. And this is one of those times. Hope you're enjoying yourself as much as I am. You just heard fun music by Reveal Yourself from the record Love Deluxe. That one is called Happy Button. I feel like that very appropriately titled for the band. There's a lot of happy, manic energy going on there. Before that, we had music by Cherry Pick, White Fur from the, I don't know how to say this. It's :3, but it's like the, you know, like the cat emoji or the, you know, anyway, which is out now on Light Organ Records. So cool stuff there. A couple of Light Organ picks today. Cherry Pick, of course, who you just heard, and Gia, who we heard right at the beginning of the program. I'm going to turn now to something a little bit different, and it is, well, I don't know if you remember way back in the day, we had a guest on the show by the name of Pekki Hajukovic, who was talking about his new program at that, or program, his new project at that point, Rain Cloud, R-E-I-G-N, Cloud, doing some cool electroacoustic stuff and trying to make his own sort of like Gorillaz analog of a fictitious band with its own history and stuff. Well, I have not seen Pekki in a long time since then, but he's releasing music in lots of different ways. And we're going to play two separate Pekki projects. One is a collaboration with Lily Seika Jones and Pekki Hajukovic, called Forget Me Not, which is like a concept album about the journey of a chipmunk. I don't know if you ever read the Redwall books, but they're sort of like medieval fantasy featuring rodents. And the cover of this is really giving Redwall. There's a chipmunk wearing a cloak and holding a staff. And, well, that really spoke to me. And then I saw that it was by Pekki and Lily, who I do not know, but, you know, I trust the friend finding and collaboration of Pekki. So we're going to hear that, and then we're going to hear a new song by Pekki's other band, Tamis, T-A-M-I-S, and then there's an accent on the S that I don't know exactly what that does, but we're going to hear that, provided I can pull it up. And then we'll hear some other stuff. But to start with, we're going to hear from Forget Me Not by Lily Seika Jones and Pekki Hajukovic. This track is called Reckoning.

Hey, that's it for the Vancouver Mixtape this week. Thanks for hanging out with me. It's been fun, right? That was A Song for Fairy Creek by Recovery Signals. Cool folk duo. Before that, we had Pekka Hajukovic, doubleheader. We heard Lily Seika Jones and Pekka with their track Reckoning off of the cool concept album Forget Me Not. And then Pecky's band, Tamish, with the track Road. Yeah, that's it for this week. Thanks for hanging out. Hope you're staying cool. Wear sunscreen, drink lots of water, wear a hat. Evergreen advice. Anyway, take care. Love you lots. Bye.

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1: Well, don't I have to sort them and count them and all that?
0: Nope. 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
1: 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If you are tuned in for the first time and you're wondering what kind of show you've stumbled upon, West Indies Culture Shock is a show that brings to you the roots, the reality, and the culture of the Caribbean. From the calypso to the reggae, we play it right here, right now. Of course, my name is Big Band Nasty Jag. I'm your host from now until midnight Pacific Standard Time. As we kickstarting it with a little bit of dancehall meet calypso vibes. With this one, Mighty Sparrow on the Hill and Gully Rhythm.

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That's one called Queen Janine with Blessed Adamique out of Antigua.

That's the late great Oscar B on 90.1 FM CJSF. 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

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Let's go out for the grown and sexy. Baby, put on your dancing shoes. 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

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This is CJSF 90.1 FM, Burnaby Campus Community Radio Station from Simon Fraser University. 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

As we leave with this one, Desperados 2018 Panorama performance of Bushead. Thank you very much for joining me on this episode of West Indies Culture Shock right here on 90.1 FM CJS. Go on, bless up yourself, respect.

0: Yes, Massive and Crew, that's about it. Thank you very much for tuning into this episode of the West Indies Culture Shop right here on CJSF 90.1 FM. Have a productive week ahead. 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

0: Hello and welcome to Handy Link. I'm your host, Cam Wells. The first segment of our show is a post-dated one, so some of the events referred to may already have happened. In this segment of our show, Abby Bierman will be telling us a little bit about the Trauma Survivors Network. So if you could introduce yourself and tell me a little bit about the network, that'd be great.
1: Sure. So my name is Abby Bierman. I'm the National TSN Coordinator or Trauma Survivors Network. The Trauma Survivors Network is a program of the American Trauma Society. It was developed in 2008 as a way to connect survivors and really build a community for those recovering from physical injury. Our network is not only in the U.S., but we also have a site in Canada and Australia. And our national programs are open to anyone, no matter where they reside. And all of our programs are focused on helping survivors of physical injury as well as their loved ones throughout the recovery journey, no matter if they're days out from their injury or decades.
0: So, that being said, does any of your work focus on the mental health aspect of recovery?
1: Yes. So one of the reasons the TSN was created was the American Trauma Society and trauma care in general saw that while clinical practices were improving, long-term outcomes for patients weren't. And one of the reasons is they were so focused on the physical recovery that they weren't caring for the social and emotional aspects of recovery for survivors. And survivors of injury, as well as their loved ones, are at increased risk for anxiety, PTSD, depression, the symptoms thereof. And building community and connection and supports as early in the recovery journey as possible can help mitigate those risks and create a more resilient mental health.
0: So how does the network reach out to those who could potentially benefit?
1: So the network, we're composed of over 300 programs. Most of them are at trauma centers and rehab hospitals. So they're able to get that information into patients' hands early in the recovery journey because they're the ones treating them. We also have a lot of resources that go out to the general community. We have a lot of partners that we advertise through, just trying to reach the individuals who would best be supported by our services, and everything the Trauma Survivors Network provides is at no cost to the patients and families.
0: So, in your efforts, do you ever encounter any myths or stereotypes concerning trauma?
1: All the time. One of the things I hear a lot is that people think that their struggles are... Let me think of the best way to phrase this. So everyone's recovery journey is unique, but there are a lot of commonalities that survivors will experience. And unfortunately, people feel so alone and isolated during recovery that they think their experience no one else would understand. And that's not true. Once someone is able to connect with another survivor, they realize that the things they thought no one would understand are actually a commonality that brings them together as a survivor community. And the other myth we see kind of outside of the survivor community is this myth that recovery ends at discharge from the hospital. And anyone who has been injured or has a loved one who has been injured knows that discharge is the start of the recovery journey. That's not the end. It really goes for weeks, months, years afterwards. And there's some individuals who feel like they never finish the recovery journey. And they're just adapting to a new reality.
0: So, in your time with the network, is there any success moment or story that stands out for you you'd like to share?
1: Oh, this is a hard one to narrow down. I think the success moments are really getting to talk with the survivors and loved ones. And that moment they realize they're not alone, that they have found a community who understands and supports them and helps them grow and thrive. Meeting the survivors who talk about this being like a family, how they wish injury on no one, but it's the best family they've ever found. The people who say they feel heard for the first time, that these supports are making such a difference for their lives. And that's what I love hearing. I don't want people to feel like they're alone, that they're isolated, that they have to go through recovery by themselves. I love the moments when they feel heard, when they feel seen, and when they feel connected.
0: So do you ever find that when someone who's been through a trauma finds a focal point, a reason, if you will, to sort of reclaim their life, that gives them an added strength?
1: Yeah, so there's a lot of people who find a new purpose almost after their injury, or there's some aspect of their health that really drives them in their recovery. So, and it's different for everyone. I've talked to survivors who talk about how they really focused on the physical aspect, that they were really into sports or activity, and their entire recovery journey and their healing from trauma was really driven by getting back out there and participating in the sports they loved, even if it was using adaptive equipment. I've talked to others who really saw their kind of new focal point, as you put it, of recovery as a new purpose of giving back to others, connecting with other survivors, being there as a peer mentor, a peer visitor, someone to really provide guidance to others early in the recovery journey. Others have gotten really involved with advocacy. They don't want anyone else to be injured in the same way they were or to not have the same supports available to them. So they get really involved with advocacy. Now, we have quite a few survivors who have gone on to start their own nonprofits around specific work that they're passionate about.
0: Like, thank you for taking the time out to do this, but if you can stay on the line for a sec, that'd be great.
1: Of course.
0: In this segment of our show, Linda Milanese will be telling us about ADW. So what can you tell me about assistance dogs?
2: So Assistance Dogs of the West was founded in 1995 by Jill Felice with one dog and one person. She went to Bergen University, which is a service dog training university, to learn how to train canines to become professionals to help people with a variety of disabilities. We kind of look at our professional canines in two ways: the one dog, one person, which we've expanded to include all different kinds of disabilities, veterans from all different combats, medical alert dogs for diabetes and for seizure response, and anything that would provide greater independence for an individual. One dog, one person. In 2010, we started to hear that canines were being used in the investigation and prosecution of crime. And so we started to place dogs in district attorney's offices, child advocacy centers, domestic violence shelters, anywhere where a professional in a special victim advocacy role could utilize a canine in order to provide support for us. They call them special victims because generally they're children or people with disabilities or elders. And so these dogs are actually trained to do forensic interviews, deposition hearings, SANE exams, which are sexual assault exams, and to go into the witness box with the witness and actually sit in the witness box during a trial and provide support.
0: So
2: go ahead.
0: So I'm thinking, especially for a child or someone with a mental health concern, having a canine companion there in a justice setting would tend to have an enormous soothing impact.
2: It has an enormous soothing impact, and there's a lot of science behind that. And so because we've been with dogs for 30,000 years or so, just looking at a dog at rest lowers your heart rate, lowers your blood pressure, lowers your cortisol level, and increases your oxytocin, which is, that is your social bonding hormone. And so all of that contributes to being able to make your way through the judicial process, which is kind of a grisly affair, especially if you're a child. I mean, you think about a courtroom and you have, you know, the prosecutor who is representing the child, and you have the defense attorney where the perpetrator is sitting and the child is in the witness box in front of the person that perpetrated the crime. And so this has been a super, super successful utilizing the canines in this way. A few years later, we were contacted by the FBI, and we were asked whether we could place dogs that would be on a rapid deployment team out of victim services for mass violence incidents. And so that is like the Las Vegas concert shooting, Uvalde, Pulse nightclub, these situations that happen where there are many people involved. And so in 2013, we placed the first crisis response canines at headquarters in Washington, D.C. And those two dogs, one, Giovanni, Gio, he retired last year, and Wally retired in July of this year. We still have, we placed dogs in Dallas field office and Atlanta field office last year, and we're placing another one in Seattle in the very near future. And so this was the genesis of crisis response canines. So some of our placements at district attorney's offices include crisis response canines. So when a mass violence incident occurs, teams of dogs and handlers from various areas meet, and what happens is a family assistance center is established. This is nothing you'll ever see on TV, but it's a consortium of professionals that work behind the scenes to give victim services. So it's the Red Cross, it's trauma-informed counselors, it's the crisis response canines with, you know, professionals in the investigation and prosecution of crime, and other professionals that provide services. So for instance, with Uvalde, they did 33 forensic interviews with the children, and they helped 800 family members and community members during that deployment.
0: So I'm curious, do you find that having that sort of soothing presence in the initial phases can help long term? I mean, if a child, for example, is calmed at sort of the inception of the trauma, might having the dog there at that time make it easier as they transition going forward?
2: Well, you know, I'm not a mental health professional, so that's kind of a hard question for me to really give you science-based answer. But I do know that in victim advocacy, when the case is handled, almost all of the people who have a dog that works with a special victim, they have little stuffies of the dog that has, you know, has a badge from that district attorney's office, or has a vest that has the dog's name with the Child Advocacy Center, and the children get to take those stuffed animals home as a remembrance of their time with the canine. So, you know, I would venture a guess that would say yes. Remember that sometimes, you know, the process is not linear. It could move along into mediation rather quickly, or it could go for 3 to 5 years before it ever comes to trial. And so that special victim advocate and that dog is the singular presence that remains the same throughout the proceedings.
0: So in your time with assistance dogs, is there any success moment or story that stands out for you you'd like to share?
2: Well, you know, that's a really interesting question. I have the privilege of holding a space for a little more hope in the world. And so I don't know that I could really tell you that there is one specific moment, except we did receive, I mean, this was a very thrilling moment. We did receive an award from the FBI, a community service award. They are given to, it was actually 56 people from every state in the United States. And a couple had two from one state. And that was at headquarters. And former director Christopher Ray was the director at the time. And that was truly a thrilling moment. We also received a local award from our Albuquerque FBI office in tandem with that national award. So I have to say that those were really moments that are standout. But every day we get to hold that space, and that's, in my world, that's a pretty privileged place to be.
0: Like to thank you for taking time out to do this, but if you can stay on the line for a sec, that'd be great. Handy Link will be right back after these commercial messages, so stay tuned.
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0: Welcome back to HandyLink. I'm your host, Cam Wells. Earlier in our show, Abby Bierman told us a little bit about the Trauma Survivors Network, and we heard about ADW from Linda Melanesi. In this segment of our show, John Sutherland will be telling us about adaptive bodywork. So what can you tell me about bodywork?
4: What can I tell you about bodywork in general or adaptive bodywork specifically?
0: Adaptive.
4: Well, adaptive bodywork looks at the body as a system rather than looking at it as pieces and that reductionist typical view that most people hone into something. We're always working as the system, as a complete organism. So typically you'll get people who will present with a certain complaint. They have a sore back or a sore neck or something. And I listen to all their complaints because this is what they're coming to you for. But typically those are artifacts of a global imbalance. So the way I approach the system is always globally from head to foot. I want to activate the whole body more than I want to focus on any particular symptom, which is more likely a victim of some imbalance.
0: So in that sense, what are some of the key differences between the adapted version of body work and the able-bodied equivalent?
4: Compared to what?
0: The adaptive version versus non-adaptive.
4: You mean like a massage, for example?
0: Yeah.
4: Well, the most popular form of bodywork is Swedish massage. And this, by nature, it's what we call a palliative model. So it's designed to give your central nervous system some ease, some relaxation, you'll feel good. But it's not a structural modality. So you're not changing anything sustainably in the body. You're just oiling the body and sliding over the surface and making it feel good. And there's a series of different strokes you can do, and everyone likes the feeling. But this was actually the first thing I studied. I did a certification of Swedish massage, and the problem I had was I was an athlete and all my peers were athletes, And I'd be questioned to my teachers was, how am I going to sell this? Because my peers weren't interested in temporarily feeling good if I couldn't demonstrate to them that there was some clear advantage, performance or otherwise. They had better things to do with their time.
0: So what are some of the long-term benefits of things like massage therapy and whatnot?
4: Well, massage therapy, I mean, everyone is subjected to a variety of stressors. You know, work, emotional, physiological, it's biomechanical, through repetition, from overuse, from age. Everything stresses our body. And all forms of massage will give you some relief of different degrees, of different durations. But even that human connection is always a beneficial thing. So I think that every form of massage has its utility and its place. But what distinguishes adaptive bodywork from Swedish massage is that it's from the lineage of structural integration, which was developed by Ida Rolf in the end of the 60s. And that typically would work in myofascial continuums throughout the body, from head to toe and from superficial to deep, and through a trajectory of somewhere between 12 and 10 sessions, you would cover the body at various depths, but you would make a substantial change that would modify the way the person holds themselves, perceives themselves, and, you know, moves in society.
0: So the benefits would include both sort of mental health component as well as physically feeling better, which integrated would seem to present just a better opportunity to perform at one's best in life.
4: Yeah, definitely. I mean, the two aspects, physiological and psychological, are two sides of the same coin. So one thing you invariably notice is that when you modify someone's body, you know, they, sure, they're standing better, they're a little less inflection, they feel more upright, their gait may be better, their range of motion is probably improved. But more importantly is that these people usually finish with a smile on their face. They feel empowered, embodied, and more optimistic.
0: So in your time doing this work, is there any success moment or story that stands out for you you'd like to share?
4: Particular success stories? I mean, practically everyone I work on is a success story to some degree. But I've had situations where clients who began a series with me, I had one woman who completed a series of 12 sessions. She enjoyed the work. You know, at a certain time during the process, she had an emotional release, and this is something that's not atypical of this type of deep structural work, is that something shifts in the body and there's some kind of inner change that happens. And what is interesting about this particular woman I'm thinking about right now is that after we finished our series, she moved from Montreal to Vancouver Island, and I guess a couple of months afterwards, she contacted me, and she says that the work we did together allowed her somehow to quit a job that she wasn't happy with, to move to a place she wanted to move to start the business she wanted to start. And she said that was due to the work we did together. So something in that work stirred up something.

Andrew McPherson in his Depeche Mode. That is the Yaz song from 1982, Only You. And before that, Orquesta Acocan with Mommy KK from their new album, America. This is World Beat Canada Radio. You're taking a ride on the global side. Nova Lima is straight ahead. Thanks for listening.

Rock and roll from Mexico City. If the Ramones had marimbas, they might have sounded like Son Rompe Pera. That is from a new album called Golden Marimba Hits, produced by Adrian Quesada of the Black Pumas. And they'll be at the Hollywood Theater in Vancouver on October 27th. Nova Lima before that, the remix by Spy from Cairo and El Tiempo. Here's Tikkun Ja Fakoly, the Lion of African Reggae, and Carlinhos Brown, the samba reggae founder from Brazil, together on Farola, another new spin just for you on this special edition of World Beat Canada Radio.

se passaram 7 milênios. 1 quilo de açúcar, 1/2 quilo de sal, 800 gramas de proteína, 7 litros de mel de cacau. 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

Dole and Beats. She was born in Bangalore, raised in New York City. That is DJ Zainab and Awa. Yes, girl. How are you enjoying the global adventure so far? Sarah Ereste sings Ladino music, that is the language of the Sephardic Jews of Spain, and her new album is called Original, or it is original indeed. Espinelo is straight ahead on this episode of World Beat Canada Radio. Thanks for joining me for this ride on the global side, keeping time with the beat of the world. My name's Cal Cote.

Eco Roosevelt, he is a Cameroonian Afro-funk legend of the craft. And he has a new single called Phone Me Tonight. 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I hope you enjoyed our fresh spins right out of the box. And our last one is by 1176, retro future dystopian B-movie soundtrack music. It's called Frosty, the end titles, appropriate enough. And in light of this hostile world we live in, I'll leave you with these words from Edmund Burke. The only thing necessary for the triumph of evil is for good men to do nothing.

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This show is recorded and broadcast on the unceded territory of the Gitxsan and Wet'suwet'en people. We're also sponsored by the fine folks at the Skeena Watershed Conservation Coalition. I'm going to be on vacation for the next few weeks, and so I wanted to introduce you to Big Sticky Tunes, a series of episodes looking at the music that I was listening to in a given year, the first being from 2022, the second from 2023, the third from 2024, and the fourth from 2025. The songs are pulled from my Apple Music Replay playlist to see what was in heavy circulation for me in that given year, and I hope that you enjoy them, and hopefully you get the completely unveiled reference to the Big Shiny Tunes series of compilations. You can get more from me over at www.themarsh.ca, and I will see you when I get back. Enjoy.

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That we'd work things out, and I didn't want to tell him. But it was then I had to say.

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0: Well, it helps if I plug the microphone in, doesn't it?
1: All right. All right, welcome to another Transatlantic Express. My name is DJ Ian. I am in Vancouver, British Columbia, Canada. Hope you're doing all right wherever you are. Do a little bit of a shaky start. We are live from Vancouver, British Columbia, Canada. Hope you're going to stay with us for the next 2 hours. We got a little tribute, starting off with a little tribute to late great Tim Curry, who just passed away this week. This track, Slow Gin, from his album Read My Lips, came out in 1978. Shows some pretty awesome guitar work from Steve Hunter. We've got some great music lined up for you today. A very special, just arrived in the mail this week. Brand X, recorded live in 1977. A Theory of Nothing, double CD, just arrived. So we're going to play in quite a few tracks from that today, at least for the first half of the show. A little bit of Beatbox Deluxe in there as well. And so it's going to be a cool show. Hope you're going to

And don't forget, if you are in the Lower Mainland and listening to us on CJSF 90.1, we go 10 o'clock on Tuesday nights and assorted times throughout the week. And then also we go out on, House of Prog, also on assorted times throughout the week that I can't remember. Well, this is the live show, 12 o'clock Pacific, 3 p.m. Eastern, and 8 p.m. UK. Stick with us, we got lots of good tunes, and you'll be rocking out in no time at all. Well, the first part of the show today is from Brand X, The Theory of Nothing, recorded live in 1977. I'm not sure where it was recorded. I'll have to look. Of course, being a CD, the writing's way too small for an old 64-year-old man. This will be my last show as a 63-year-old. As of September the 2nd, I will be 64. I'm celebrating that by going to watch Deep Purple. I booked a hotel overnight so I don't have to drive home afterwards. So that's Wednesday next week. Let's get going. This is Brand X and a track from them by the name of Smacks of Euphoric Hysteria. We got it live in 1977.

the Brown Decks. That was a tune which goes by the name of Disco Suicide. Yeah. A bit more PRS, I suppose. The next one is one you won't have heard before, even though we've been here before. And it's a tune called Access to Data, or if you prefer it, Access to Darth Vader.

0: kindly. Thank you, that was a tune, roughly translated as Why Should I Lend You Mine If You've Broken Yours Up Already? From an album called Rock and Roll. Next one is from an album called Unorthodox Behaviour. It's not that good. But this one, this particular tune, we've also cheated with because we've slung it on the live album Livestock as well. Thus getting twice the value for one piece of writing because we're too lazy, basically. And the tune is called Euthanasia Waltz.
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That was a quick tune called A Malaga Virgin, composed in a fit of pique by Mr. P. Jones in his back garden. The next tune is another one you won't have heard before, and we haven't heard it that often, and it's called Earth Dance, or Mud Waltz, or Soil Saratoga Tango, which is the alternative title.

Ian on the Transatlantic Express Radio Show on the House of Prop.

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0: Haven't you got any homes to go to?
1: Well, all that stuff's broken down, so we're going to do a slightly more laid back, you know, slightly more sensible piece of music, man.
0: Yeah, we're suffering from a few electrical problems here, you know. We don't understand your 110 volt. But nevertheless, we'll plug onwards and do another tune off the Livestock album. Which we left out earlier because we thought it was too slow and so it wouldn't amuse you enough. Anyway, this one's called Nightmare Child.

You have been listening to Brand X Live, recorded on the North American tour in 1977, supporting the album Moroccan Roll. A stereo reel-to-reel tape. Once it was intended for broadcast, it has been remastered by bass player Percy Jones. The lineup is the late John Goodsall, Percy Jones, Robin Lumley, Maurice Pert, and Kenwood Dennett on drums. It has recently been released by Moon June Records. You can check it out at the official Brand X Bandcamp page. If you want it, get a hold of it. And what else can I tell you about it? Yeah, it's pretty cool. It's pretty cool. If you like that kind of stuff, and I do. The tracks you heard, or you listened to Nightmare Patrol, you heard Nuclear Burn, Deadly Nightshade, Malaga Virgin, Euthanasia Waltz, Why Should I Lend You This, Disco Suicide, and started off with Smacks of Euphoric Hysteria. Was such a long time ago. I'm going to leave you in the hands of the band to close out, and then we'll get into some regular programming, shall we say, to wrap up the show, the last 40 minutes or so. Enjoy.

the third time. It's only been 19.

is, of course, Bebop Deluxe and a track from them called Beauty Secrets. Originally from Sunburst Finish, that version, a new stereo version taken from the re-release of 2018. Originally came out in 1975. We're going to play some more of that from Bebop Deluxe. I'm in a bit of a Bebop Deluxe mood. So you heard in the new from Deep Purple, from the new album Splat, and the Beating of Wings in C sharp in there as well. The only one I know from the Charlatans was also in there. That was a bit of a hit single back from back for them back in the day. They are coming to Vancouver September the 11th at the Commodore. And so they're going to be around doing their thing, whatever their thing is. I'm not sure what their thing is, but I'm not a big fan. That's the only song I know of theirs. So it's not worth me going. But yeah, I they are coming to Vancouver. September the 11th, yes. And so we had a big, huge set of Brand X in there. If you missed it, well, you can always listen to it again some other time. What else? We've got, I keep looking at my clock. My battery ran out of my clock, so I keep looking at it and it's not there. So we've got about another 30 minutes to go. We've got lots of music. We're going to play some Canadian content with the Spoons coming up now. I hear a lot of background noise. I'm not sure why. But anyway, this is the Spoons in a track from them called Conventional Beliefs. Right here on the House of Prog, CDSF 90.1, Transatlantic Express.

right, just about wrapping up the show today. That is, of course, Free and studio version of Mr. Big, originally taken from Fire and Water, I believe, 1970. Yeah, I think something like that. Hope you've enjoyed the show today. It's been my pleasure. We have had a special treat. Not a lot of talking from me with the Brand X stuff going on, but you heard, let's see, a little bit of Bebop Deluxe. I think we'll wrap up with a bit more Bebop Deluxe. I'm in a Bebop Deluxe mood for the evening. Thanks for being here. We'll see you next time. And we'll be back next Friday. I'll be a year older. I think I will. Yeah, hopefully. And we're going to leave it with a couple of live tracks from Bebop Deluxe. Hope you enjoy the show. And we'll see you next time. Adios for now. And we'll see you again next Friday.

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And if you're in Vancouver, you can check out the show on CJSF 90.1.

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1: Hello and welcome to Classical Guitar Alive. I'm Tony Morris. Classical Guitar Alive is broadcast worldwide thanks to the generous support of the Kadosky Foundation and Charles and Taco Parker, the Link Foundation, and Mike and Patty Morgan. And thanks to a gift in loving memory of Adam Bratcher. Thanks for joining me for this week's edition of Classical Guitar Alive, featuring two world premieres, a new guitar concerto by British composer Oliver Davies, and a piece for four guitars by American jazz guitarist composer Pat Metheny, his piece titled Road to the Sun, which was written for the Los Angeles Guitar Quartet. We'll also hear an interview with LA Guitar Quartet member Bill Canongeiser. In addition to new music, we'll also hear some old music. This is an anonymous dance from the 14th century titled La Danse Cleves.

Opening this week's edition of Classical Guitar Alive, we've just heard La Danse Clèves by an anonymous 14th century French composer. That was performed by Duo Gioco di Salterio on dulcimer and theorbo. Mario Gangi was an important guitarist, composer, arranger, and educator in Italy in the second half of the 20th century. This is his Suite Barocca for two guitars. It's performed here by Duo Pacipoli Capelli.

Mario Gangi's Baroque Suite for two guitars performed by Duo Pacipoli Capelli. You're listening to Classical Guitar Alive. I'm Tony Morris. British composer Oliver Davies has written concert music and scores for television and film. During the 2020 COVID quarantine, he wrote and recorded an entire album of his music with performers in different parts of the world, including this next piece, his guitar concerto. This features guitarist Sergio Puccini, who recorded his part in Argentina with the Budapest Scoring Orchestra conducted by Peter Elenyi.

0: guitarist Sergio Puccini and the Budapest Scoring Orchestra, conducted by Peter Elegny, in the world premiere recording of the Guitar Concerto by British composer Oliver Davies. You're listening to Classical Guitar Alive. I'm Tony Morris. American jazz guitarist composer Pat Metheny has written a large-scale work for four guitars for the Los Angeles Guitar Quartet. LA Guitar Quartet founding member William Canongeiser spoke about the project.
1: I like to call the piece, you know, which is called Road to the Sun, a journey, a musical journey. The journey of the piece existing, coming into being, and then the recording coming into being, it were also journeys that took a long time. And I think it kind of goes back probably to when we were first planning the recording Guitar Heroes. It was a project where we just wanted to pay tribute to the players that inspired us. And, you know, everybody from Jimi Hendrix to Django to the Romeros to Chet Atkins. And I was in Boston and I met a real good friend of mine named Mark Small, who's a composer and journalist. And I was saying, boy, it'd be great to get something by Pat, because he mentioned he knew Pat from way back. And he said, well, you know, I arranged this beautiful piece by Pat called Letter from Home for two guitars, but I could maybe make a four guitar arrangement of that. And so he did. We recorded it. And then after it came out, I got a message from Mark and he said, you know, I'm going to be meeting Pat. He's going to be playing in Boston. And I'm going to meet him. And I overnighted the record, you know, and I was like, please give him the record. And so Mark got the CD into Pat's hands. And I think he was really touched that we did that record and he dug what we were doing, you know, and reached out to us a little bit. But then nothing really happened for years. And then there was this festival up in Montana called the Crown of the Continent Festival. And Scott went one year and met Pat. And Pat was like, someday I'd like to write something for four guitars. And Scott told us that. And we kind of went, wow, wouldn't that be great? And I think it was 2 years later, the quartet was invited to play there. And we were determined, we just want to like impress Pat. So we planned this program. And he came backstage and said, hey guys, you know, I'd love to do this. And it was our we're not worthy moment, you know. But he was so cool. But then Pat is one of the most brilliant but busy guys. And when he works on Project A, like Project B through Z get sidelined. So we didn't hear for a while. And he said, guys, I've got this gap in my schedule and I'm going to get to work on your piece. I'm on it now. And so he wanted all this information from us, like a video of John's 7-string guitar to see how it was it was set up. He started sending us voicings and little videos and recordings saying, does this work for you guys? And the piece was supposed to be like maybe 8 minutes long. And we got an email from him and he said, I've pretty much sketched out the piece now. It's 6 movements and it's 27 minutes, you know, and it became this epic kind of tone poem almost. And even in the writing process, he made this point quite a bit. He said, I almost thought of this as this testament that's going to outlive all of us. He said, 50 years from now, we'll all be gone, but there's going to be this score and four classical guitarists could take it and they could perform it the way that I'm envisioning it right now. And it's a beautiful project to be part of. And it really is maybe one of the most important things we've done in our whole 40 years together.

0: Closing this week's edition of Classical Guitar Alive, we've just heard the world premiere recording of Road to the Sun by American jazz guitarist and composer Pat Metheny. That was written for and performed by the Los Angeles Guitar Quartet. And before that, we heard an interview with Los Angeles Guitar Quartet founding member William Kannengeisser. You've been listening to Classical Guitar Alive. Classical Guitar Alive is broadcast worldwide thanks to the generous support of the Augustine Foundation and the Kadosky Family Fund, and Charles and Taco Parker, and by Augustine Strings, makers of classical guitar strings since 1947. And thanks to a gift in loving memory of Adam Bratcher. Classical Guitar Alive is a nonprofit organization based in Austin, Texas. 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That's why our mission is to bring this music to the widest possible audience. 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I'm Tony Morris. 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
3: This is Bird Note. If you are new to birding, you might assume that you need fancy binoculars or have to venture off to some exotic places to look for birds. Truth is, you don't even have to leave your home to enjoy birds. In fact, many folks do it right from home. That's usually how we first experience birds, by watching and learning the birds out the window every day. And you don't actually have to physically go anywhere to find birds. You can use a smartphone or computer to go birding. There are several websites where you can view live feeds of nests, like the Cornell Labs feed of a red-tailed hawk nest in Ithaca, New York, or the Hellgate Osprey nest at the University of Montana. You can even have your own bird feeder camera, thanks to at-home setups like BirdFee and BirdBuddy, that allow people to watch the birds in their backyard. You can learn a lot about birds by observing their feeding habits and how they interact with other species. And then the next time someone complains that you're on your phone too much, you'll be able to tell them, "Hey, I'm enjoying nature." For Bird Note, I'm Jonice Franklin. BirdNote is grateful to all listeners that provide financial support for this show. You can join them at birdnote.org.
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5: Lucifer, son of the morning, I'm gonna chase you out of

Hey, 2-2. My name is Julian Taylor, and you are listening to The Jukebox. I've got some great music to play for you this week. Starting things off with, of course, Chase the Devil from Max Romeo and the Upsetters. This is from their seminal reggae record, War in a Babylon, which was produced by Lee Scratch Perry back in 1976. It's been over 5 years since Phoebe Bridgers has been releasing new music, and it's time. She's got a record called Lost Weekend, which is coming out shortly, but her first single dropped on August 14th. It's called I Can't Wait. That is coming up on The Jukebox. Ken Pomeroy is also on the show. I got to see her live at the Calgary Folk Festival a couple weekends ago. It was pretty cool. We're going to play a song called Look at Miss Ohio. Brandy Vesna is on the show as well from Winnipeg, Manitoba. I've done some writing with her in the past, as well as Crystal Shawanda. We got together and wrote a wonderful little tune. I wonder if it'll ever see the light of day. I'm sure it will one day. We're going to play Lighthouse. And now it's time for brand new music from Orville Peck. It's called Already Gone. Here it is on The Jukebox.

0: The Jukebox is broadcast on stolen and unsurrendered land in the traditional territory of many First Nations across Turtle Island. We must realize the significance of recognizing and paying respect to the first people who resided in the territory that we are currently sitting on.
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2: No es una bruja. 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Brujas.

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Wow, it's been a long time since we've heard anything from Erykah Badu, joined by the alchemist that is Witch Doctor from their upcoming collaborative project. And I enjoyed that a lot. I hope you did too. My name's Julian Taylor, and you're listening to The Jukebox. Music coming up from our featured artist of the week. It is the wonderful Ja Milla from the East Coast of Canada. And it's a song called Walk Alone from this brilliant reggae R&B artist. Got to be on stage with her not long ago, actually, for Black History Month. We were paired up, and we had a wonderful time. Even sang Redemption Song together on that stage. Here is Ja Milla, our featured artist of the week, right here on The Jukebox.

Hey, this is Jazz from Blue Moon Marquee, and I would like to request the song Hook At from Gamkis Moan, Jeremy Powell from out here on the West Coast. I love his fierce, intense songwriting and energy, and we just really, really respect his incredible efforts to preserve the Sumaic language. So yeah, give it a listen, and as always, turn it up loud.

That's music from Gam Kismon. It's a request from Jazz, who plays in the group Blue Moon Marquee. Lovely to see Jazz and Al over the weekend in Grand Prairie. They're a force of nature, and you got to check out their album with Northern Cree. We've played it here on the show before. Big Mama Thornton before that with the original Hound Dog. I love Elvis Presley and all he stood for, but honestly, let's be real. Big Mama Thornton and her version kicks, but it's so grimy. I love it. Now for a good friend, and I haven't seen her in a little bit, but I'm going to see her soon. We're playing a show for the relief of the indigenous communities as a result of the wildfires, and that's on the 29th at the Concert Hall in Toronto. This is Mimi Obonis when she's on the bill, and it's a song called I Can Be Sure. She's lovely. I hope you enjoy this. Here it is on the jukebox.

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Well, it really doesn't get any better than that from her first album, her debut, which won a Grammy. That's Tracy Chapman. And Talking About a Revolution, a song that still stands true today. I'm Julian Taylor. I'm your host here on The Jukebox. Going to play some Simon and Garfunkel from the album Bookends. It's Miss Robinson from The Graduate Soundcheck. Dalla's got brand new music. Dalla's amazing. The duo of Sheila and Amanda. They've got a song called 35-115. And, well, it's a highway. It's the Peterborough and Lake Kawartha's area highway for sure. And Misty Rain is on the show with a song called Secret of Life. Misty Rain is a singer-songwriter from Burnaby, British Columbia, who is part of the Fraser Lake First Nations as well. And here is some more rock punch coming from a singer who hasn't gone this direction too much, but does once in a while. It's Laura Nicolay on The Jukebox.

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1: 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In the summer of 2026, conservation photographer Garrett Vinn visited a remote wilderness called the National Petroleum Reserve in Alaska. 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
2: I'm at Tshekpuk Lake in the Alaskan Arctic, just 6 miles from the Arctic Ocean, a landscape that just days ago was still covered in ice and snow, and now it's absolutely bustling with life and birdsong. It's midnight, but the sun is still above the horizon, casting a golden light across the grasses and the wetlands. As far as you can hear in every direction, there are birds advertising and displaying. On this lake right now, there's an incredible congregation of long-tailed ducks. A huge group of males is vigorously competing to attract females to fend off and fight off rival males. They're splashing and fighting and chasing, and their vocalizations reflect the urgency of the season. And it's not just the long-tailed ducks. In the air around the lake, pectoral sandpipers are displaying on the wing. Phalaropes that have spent the summer far out at sea are spinning like tops on the ponds around me. The wetlands around Tshekpuk Lake are among the most vast in the entire Arctic. They're critical for millions of birds to breed every year. This is a nursery for so many of our birds.
1: 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I'm Ariana Rimmel.
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6: It's so cool.

That is Ja Ja, Give Us Life to Live from Wailing Souls, released in 1996 out of Kingston, Jamaica. It's a track that's built around a spiritual plea for endurance, dignity, and social justice. So much of reggae music is based on all those things, and I love it. I hope you do too. We've got music coming up on the show, a song called I Wish I Had More Time, and it's from an artist by the name of Bray, who is a Nigerian artist from Port Harcourt, and is recognized for blending all sorts of R&B, neo-soul, jazz, and indie influences. Reggae artist and Juno Award-winning reggae artist, I must add, Kirk Diamond is on the show. He's got a brand new release called Run for Cover, and it is featuring Master Room. Lido Pimenta, a former Polaris Prize winner, is also back with brand new music and a song called Toxica. And another Polaris Prize artist who was on the shortlist and has been a couple times, it's Zune. And he has just comprised the Amazon Indigenous playlist. So thankful to him for including one of my songs and so many other brilliant artists. Here he is with One Too Many Nights featuring Sam Jr. right here on the Jukebox.

That has got to be one of my favorite folk songs of all time. It is Terry Collier and 900 Miles, released in 1968. If you get a chance, please go check out the record, the new folk sound of Terry Collier. He's one of those artists that didn't get the recognition that, say, Bob Dylan or Joni Mitchell did, mainly because of the color of his skin, to be honest with you. And that's not being weird. I'm just letting you know that's probably the reason. And his music is absolutely fantastic. It gives a whole new life to folk music. It has a gospel flair to it as well, and an R&B flair to it as well. And I wish we heard more of that back in the day, but at least it's coming to the surface now. My name is Julian Taylor. You're listening to The Jukebox. We got something from a wicked artist who I've never seen live, but I've always wanted to. Carly Simon. And this is actually brand new music from this legacy artist. It's called Mother of Pearl. Here it is on The Jukebox.

Hey, this is Don Amaro, and I would like to request my song, Survivor, on the jukebox. This song is for all of us who are survivors, and if you're here, you're one of them. If you stood up to the dragons or the giants in your life that aim to take you down, you are a warrior, and I sing this song for you.

Now, Agoa, thank you, Don Amaro. Wonderful song. It's called Survivor. And now, for music from a brand new friend. I've followed him a long time, but we'd never met in person until we were both performing on a stage in New Glasgow, Nova Scotia, for the Jubilee. And he got up just before my group did. He's wonderful. It's John Bryant. And if you check him out on streaming services, you'll hear he's got a really sultry, beautiful sound. This is brand new music from this artist. And I hope you like it. It's called Another Life. Here it is on the jukebox.

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1: Hi, this is Raven Reed, and you are listening to Julian Taylor's Jukebox. You ready?

That's my sister from another mister, two-spirited Canadian indigenous singer-songwriter who I got to share the stage with at the Junos when we sang a tribute to Robbie Robertson. Thanks to Allison Russell and Ace and Abby for calling the rest of us up. That was so brilliant. Brand new music from Shawnee Kish from Six Nations of the Grand River. That's Ride at Dawn. She was recently in Montreal playing a show there. It looked like a lot of fun. You should definitely follow Shawnee on Instagram. It's a good follow for sure. And now it is time for more music from a Polaris Prize winning artist. In fact, this artist has won it twice and is the only artist to do it. It is the wonderful Jeremy Dutcher. He'll be joining us on the 29th for the wildfire relief for Indigenous communities. And he's got a song coming up. It's the Casey MQ remix of one of his tunes from his 2018 release. Ruben and the Dark are also on the show with Send Me Thunder from Calgary, Alberta. It's the latest single from Ruben and the Dark, and it has been released on their forthcoming album called If You Know Me, You Know My Brother. It's due out in October. An artist by the name of Fernando Noronha is on the show. This is from Brazil, and it's a cover. I love this tune, and I hope you do too. It's Hoochie Coochie Man from the album Ain't No Hiding from the Blues. But before we get there, let's go to the man, or one of the men, who covered it before Fernando. It's the legendary Muddy Waters with Got My Mojo Working. I used to cover that and do that all the time. Here it is. I love it. Right here on the jukebox. Muddy Waters. McKinley Morganfield. If you know what I mean.

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2: This is Bird Note. A light September breeze wafts across a coastal estuary. A flock of common terns wings over the water, their harsh voices a sharp contrast to their sprightly appearance. One plunges headfirst into the water, then bounces aloft, grasping a small fish in its bill. But before the tern can swallow its catch, a dark bird with a sharply pointed tail swoops in. The tern twists and turns in frantic flight, trying to evade its larger adversary. Back and forth they race, the dark, falcon-like bird gaining until it nips the tern's wing with its hooked bill. The hapless tern drops its hard-won fish, which the pursuer catches mid-air, engulfing its pirated meal. This elegant buccaneer is a parasitic jaeger, a relative of gulls that is built for sprinting speed and predatory feats. Jaeger is German for hunter, and on its Arctic tundra nesting grounds, the Jaeger hunts small birds and rodents. The rest of the year, the parasitic Jaeger spends on marine waters, living up to the first half of its name. In the late summer and fall, watch for Jaegers over inland waters, from Puget Sound to the Great Lakes to the Chesapeake Bay, especially around flocks of terns and small gulls. For Bird Note, I'm Michael Stein.
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4: Welcome to Guerrilla Radio, recorded August 26th, 2026. Well, Hillary said it was the Russians that sunk her in 2016. Trump claimed China done for him in 2020. Canada's intelligence agencies bolstered Trump, saying China tried to do for us, too, twice. But Canadian security establishment and CSIS concerns had less to do with a love of the democratic process, as Canadian foreign policy writer Eve Engler points out, than being deeply integrated with their U.S. counterparts in an intelligence-sharing alliance driving hostility towards China. This is not to say all allegations of poll-fixing are merely sore loserism, cynical foreigner bashing, or in the Canadian case, shamelessly currying favor. Transnational political meddling is real, and one need only look to recent elections in South America to see how it works and what it costs the people. Alan McLeod is senior staff writer for Mint Press News and author of the books Bad News from Venezuela, 20 Years of Fake News and Misreporting, and Propaganda in the Information Age, Still Manufacturing Consent. McLeod's recent piece at Mint Press, U.S. Meddling in Brazilian Elections, Preparing for Possible Military Intervention, reveals who's haunting South America's electoral machinery. Alan McLeod in the first half. And in case you'd forgotten about the genocide in Palestine, it's still going on in Gaza, in the West Bank, and in Jerusalem. The so-called settlers, extremist Jewish supremacists, continue their robbing and beating and killing to such a degree even American ambassador and avowed Christian Zionist Mike Huckabee referred to them as terrorists. Hardly news, but what Huckabee and the rest of the West won't concede is the unity existing between the Israeli political establishment and those same settlers. Salam Hamdan is a Palestinian political activist and social feminist from Ramallah. She's in Canada, watching things go from worst to worst at home. Salam Hamdan and keeping an eye fixed on Palestine in the second half. But first, Alan McLeod and the small step from political meddling to military intervention. Welcome back to the program, Alan.
5: It's great to be with you. Great to be with you.
4: Well, it's great to speak with you again. It's been a couple of years. Alan, before we get to your article, Latin media is agog right now with the Fernando Cerameda story. For our North American audience who haven't heard much of this, I'm sure, who is Cerameda and how does he fit into the puzzle of election meddling in South America?
5: Yeah, this is an absolutely wild story. I guess in a nutshell, Fernando Cerameda is... he's an Argentinian political consultant and the mastermind behind so much of the right-wing resurgence over in Latin America right now. He was crucial to advising Rodrigo Paz's election victory in Bolivia. He's a big friend of Javier Milei. He's Milei's Svengali, if you will. He's the one who suggested to Milei bringing a chainsaw on stage, which was one of his big gimmicks when he was on the election campaign. He advised Nasri Asfura, the president of Honduras. So I always call him like a Latin American Steve Bannon almost. So yeah, he's a strategist, but incredibly on Tuesday, he was arrested for ordering the murder of his mistress, Nadia Belair, who in herself is a lawyer. He is married, but he seems to have been carrying on with Belair for quite some time. If you go online, you can find video, extraordinary video, showing delivery men, or at least people dressed as delivery men, opening fire on her near a hotel. She actually survived this and in hospital told police exactly who she thought was behind the attack. And then the police publicly released what they say are texts from Cerameda's phone showing him explicitly ordering the attack. So if they are to believe, this is almost an open and shut case here. But unlike Steve Bannon, it seems that Cerameda might actually face the music. He's been arrested. Bannon did, of course, spend minimal time in prison, but has not faced consequences for a lot more of his more serious crimes, like, for instance, his Jeffrey Epstein connections, or the fact that when police raided his home, they found a bathtub full of acid there. And that was just, you know, a memory hold. So yeah, this Cerameda case is really in at the forefront of people's minds in Latin America right now, because he is a very important person in this far-right resurgence, what that we've been seeing across the continent for a year or more now.
4: Well, and when you mentioned Bannon, you had the political, the behind-the-curtain guy for Trump for so long, but he does, this Cerameda character, have American connections as well, high up political connections with the Republicans. Of course, he's a big fan of Trump, and what's being the lines being drawn between him and election results and all these like Cambridge Analytica style monkeying around with polls and all kinds of other things are being traced back to the United States. Is there enough evidence for that yet? Is it plausible enough to see him as a cat's paw of American interests?
5: Well, listen, the Latin American far right are notorious for their proximity to the US far right. You know, the Bolsonaros make no secret of how closely they follow the Trumps, their personal friends, Milei, of course. It's debatable whether he'd still be in power if not for Trump propping up his economy. So absolutely, there are people in Latin America in power right now who are very comfortable with the fact that the United States sees the entire region as its backyard and are actively enabling this. So for all the talk of Russian and Chinese and Iranian meddling in Western elections, the reality is that the United States... these countries' meddling is like a toothpick in a forest compared to what the United States does around the world and in Latin America, especially.
4: I love the analogy, especially being from British Columbia, where we use forests to make toothpicks. But in your article, Alan, the U.S. meddling in Brazilian elections, preparing for possible military intervention. Now, it's not far-fetched to believe that this is going on now. The Americans have been involved, the United States has been involved in meddling in Brazilian politics for a long time. They actually enabled, the Americans did, the 1964 coup that led to the decades-long dictatorship there.
5: Yeah, that's correct. In 1964, the U.S. Sponsored a coup which overthrew João Goulart, who was a sort of liberal slash progressive reformist. and replaced him with, as you said, more than two decades of fascist military dictatorship, which destroyed the country, which had been making extraordinary progress and still has echoes throughout society to this day, even though Brazil has formally been, a democracy for over 30 years. The fear of the police, the fear of the military, the fear of the repressive state in Brazil is very real. And, you know, the Bolsonaro family, Jair Bolsonaro, grew up and advanced his career in the military during the dictatorship. And, you know, when he was sworn in as president, he did it and he dedicated it to the military guard, who actually is known to have tortured Dilma Rousseff, the former president. So this sort of history is very much alive in Brazil right now. And so much of it is thanks in no small part due to CIA meddling in the country.
4: Well, it's a real blood sport politics is down there, and going to prison just seems to be a rite of passage. Lula, of course, was arrested. Dilma Rousseff, as you mentioned, Lula's protege, after he ended up in the can, she was chased and threatened with being imprisoned. I don't recall if she actually got chucked in to prison or not. Now Lula is back facing the offspring of the man that had him thrown in prison, Jair Bolsonaro's son, Flavio. Who's this guy?
5: Yeah, that's correct. As you said, he is the son of Jair Bolsonaro. He's very much his father's son. The elections are coming up in October, and he's polling as the second favorite candidate right now behind Lula da Silva, who has been on and off president for a very long time. Flavio is very close to Donald Trump. In fact, he has been flying back and forth to Washington, D.C., many, many times in order to pick the State Department's brain about which way to go on this thing. So, yeah, he promises very much to continue his father's legacy. I think, honestly, if you want to understand Brazilian politics, if you want to swap out the name Bolsonaro for Trump, it really does make a lot of sense. You know, Flavio and Eduardo and the other members of the Bolsonaro clan are very much following in the footsteps of Jair, just like Donald Trump, Ivanka, and the other Trump sons and daughters are doing the same with Dad Don. So we're seeing generation number two trying to take power in Brazil. But of course, that's only happening because the elder Bolsonaro, Jair, unlike Trump, faced consequences for his coup attempt on January the 8th, where he tried to convince the military and the people to rebel against the legitimate election of Lula and trying to ensconce him as a dictator. He was sentenced to 27 years in prison, whereas Donald Trump was got off with basically a slap on the wrist, didn't he?
4: Well, and Trump was gating off about that. He was really upset to see Jair thrown in prison, and I can understand why. He wouldn't like to see any precedents set for imprisoning presidents that might catch on north of the border. And his son Eduardo is a political figure, a Brazilian political figure in the United States, who has Donald Trump's ear and that of the Miami mafia. Just coin a loosely coin a phrase. What's the condition of Jair's imprisonment? Is he in one of these sort of like club fed style prisons and, you know, just waiting for his pardon when his son ascends power? Or is he in a prison for real?
5: That I don't remember off the top of my head, but I remember at one point he might have been under basically like a house arrest kind of deal. So it's certainly not the sort of brutal Latin American prison that you might imagine. It's no like horrible solitary confinement for this guy. Yeah.
4: Well, and when you mention the dynastic elements of Brazilian politics and compare them to the United States, I mean, it used to be a joke that of the third world banana republics that you would see these family dynasties coming in with 99% of votes if they even bother to hold them. And now the United States, there's rumors that Don Jr. might be a candidate if Donald Trump doesn't decide to run for an unprecedented, at least in the modern era, third term.
5: Yeah, that's right. I mean, it is. We did used to laugh at countries when the son took over from the father. But of course, the United States has had dynasties themselves. Think of the Kennedys, the Bushes, people like that. You know, these political families that held power for decades, even the Clintons, you know, they were trying to groom Chelsea Clinton at one point for a career in politics before she, you know, quite wisely, in my opinion, decided that was very much not for her. And they decided she was not for politics as well. So, yeah, we can look at these countries and think, huh, doesn't that show they're completely anti-democratic? But a lot of the quote-unquote democracies have these political dynasties as well, these political families that control power. And of course, when we're talking about this, we're talking about political figures, but of course, business figures who hold so much power in Western societies as well, those don't change from generation to generation either.
4: Well, I can't imagine what Thanksgiving would be like in the Clinton household if Chelsea did run for president, and God forbid that she would win. Can you imagine sitting across the table from Hillary and there being two presidents at the table and Hillary fuming on the other side of the table? If you've just tuned in, you're listening to Guerrilla Radio. I'm speaking tonight with Alan McLeod. Alan's a senior staff writer, or the senior staff writer at Mint Press News, and he's the author of the books Bad News from Venezuela, 20 Years of Fake News and Misreporting, and Propaganda in the Information Age, Still Manufacturing Consent. We're speaking in and around his recent piece up at Mint Press. That's mintpressnews.com. U.S. meddling in Brazilian elections, preparing for possible military intervention. What, Alan, signs do we have that there may be a military component to the upcoming elections in October, as you say, the 4th and 25th or 6th or something, if my memory serves?
5: Yeah, well, first of all, the U.S. is meddling heavily. What evidence do we have that for that? First of all, one of the candidates, Lula da Silva, is openly talking about how the United States is meddling and warning the United States to respect the will of the people, don't get involved, don't intervene, don't try to hack the voting systems, everything like that. While the other candidate, Flavio Bolsonaro, is constantly flying back and forth to the United States, trying to get them to intervene even more. You know, one example of this is, I think in May, Bolsonaro flew over to the United States. And just a couple of days later, the State Department declared a couple of Brazilian gangs foreign terrorist organizations, reportedly at the behest of Flavio himself, who, as I said, flew to the United States for meetings with Rubio and co. Now, you might remember not so long ago that the United States designated Tren de Aragua, a Venezuelan gang, as a foreign terrorist organization. And then, lo and behold, very shortly after, the United States intervened militarily in Venezuela. So there are many people in Brazil, political analysts, who are saying the reason that these extremely obscure gangs running around the streets of Rio de Janeiro and Sao Paulo are being treated as foreign terrorist organizations akin to ISIS or Al-Qaeda is precisely because the United States is considering to militarily intervene in Brazil if the elections go the way that they don't want. And that, of course, would be another Lula victory. Another thing the United States is doing is the United States consulate in Sao Paulo is openly holding courses where they are coaching far-right influencers on how best to harmonize in their strategies in attacking the Lula government and talking about corruption and freedom of speech. And yes, just getting everyone on the same hymn sheet so they all attack him in a coordinated manner. The fact that this is going on openly is truly extraordinary. There's been cases of these right-wing influencers boasting about their time at the US consulate and talking about the sorts of things that they were discussing there. It's also been reported that the United States government is also paying for Brazilian journalists to come to DC for meetings with the State Department. And we can only wonder the sorts of things that they are being told in Langley, Virginia, over there. We've seen a media attack in the United States from the likes, not just the Trump-supporting press, but also the likes of the New York Times attacking the Brazilian government and, you know, kind of low-key paving the way for some kind of increased hostilities with them. We've seen people like Elon Musk sparring with Lula and the government there because of the Brazilian government's insistence that X or Twitter, if you'd rather give it its real name, follow Brazilian laws. And of course, this whole election period, we have to say, is happening under huge American sanctions, which are deliberately designed to crash the Brazilian economy so that people will not vote for Lula and will vote for change, will vote in the next Bolsonaro in line. This is going on openly with Trump talking about how Brazil's involvement in BRICS and how it is actually a leader of that economic coalition is specifically a point of contest for him. He sees BRICS as a real threat to dollar hegemony and therefore US economic might around the world, and how he is trying to smash that organization through tariffs and other economic measures. So there is enormous involvement from the United States in this election. And right now, Lula is still well ahead in the polls. Some of the polls show 12%, 10% a lead over Bolsonaro right now. But if you know, Brazilian politics does change very rapidly. But if he holds on and manages to win in October, then the United States will go to Plan B, and they will start considering at least the possibility of intervening militarily.
4: Politics in Brazil, yeah. It was in 2018 when Lula was leading, before his arrest, he was also leading, I think, by, you know, double digits in the polls before. And then this something was cooked up against him, and he ended up in the can. Bolsonaro ended up in the presidential palace. And this guy, back to Fernando Saramedo, he was indicted in Brazil in the post-election, you know, what you mentioned. Bolsonaro claimed, like, a January 6th thing in the United States that, oh, it was, the election was fake and it was stolen, etc. Well, Saramedo was key in publicizing this disinformation and was actually indicted for fraud and false claims because of it. I guess he wasn't arrested. He must have lit out of there. But I wonder, Alan, if the loss of Saramedo is a loss for the Bolsonaro claim to Flavio Bolsonaro and his attempt for the October poll as well.
5: Yeah, we're going to see what sort of consequences this has. Of course, this is, you know, not a political charge that Saramedo is faced with. It is a real incredible, if you might say, non-political charge. But I think it goes to show just what sort of pieces of work these sort of guys are who are at the head of these right-wing disinformation networks, which are spreading all sorts of, you know, hatred across the continent. That this is the sort of person who, because his mistress steps out of line, he's going to order a hit on her in public. That's the sort of thing he's willing to do with people close to him. I mean, what is he willing to do to his political enemies? That really begs the question, huh?
4: Well, you know, you didn't mention that his mistress is a lawyer that's worked with him in political campaigns. She was working for him at the time on a political espionage, if you like, mission that he set her up for. But she's pregnant. She's pregnant, presumably, with his child out. You know, it would complicate his marriage, I suppose. And it is political. She says that she had been sent to dig up dirt on Evo Morales at the time. This is why she was standing around outside this hotel waiting for an informant to bring dirt at his request on Morales, dirt that, you know, they've had a hard time finding.
5: Yeah, and Bolivia is an interesting case because, of course, Rodrigo Paz is the president, but he is only really president because the Bolivian left has torn itself apart in the last few years after the coup from Jeanine Añez, which saw Evo Morales deposed and her becoming the short-lived dictator of Bolivia. We saw her turfed out after enormous nationwide protests. But then we saw the left between Lucho Arce and the more radical part of the left over Evo Morales really go to war with each other. And yes, as I said, tear itself apart. The mass, the movement towards socialism party has split in two. And because of that, we saw Rodrigo Paz managing to win because of vote splitting. And of course, you know, the right-wing resurgence in Bolivia has been enormous. Morales himself is wanted on, I would say, quite spurious charges. But such is the state of Bolivia that the police, the military, don't even dare go into the heartlands where Morales lives, because his support is so overwhelming that they know that people and militias will fight back against him. So Morales is actually safe in his own way. So there's no monopoly on violence in Bolivia right now, and that makes a very fluid situation, one that we really have to keep watching in the years to come.
4: And the Bolivian lawyer and mistress, Nadia Beller, is her name. And there, yeah, as you mentioned, there's CCTV footage of her standing around waiting for somebody. And these two guys dressed up like DoorDash motorcycle couriers come, and one of them shoots, at least one of them shoots, from what I can see in the video, like from 6 feet away or something like that. The fact that she survived is a miracle in itself. But, of course, the example of Nicolas Maduro is there for every leader in South America. I mentioned earlier, Alan, that you've written a book on Venezuela, on the situation politically and in the media, Bad News from Venezuela, 20 Years of Fake News and Misreporting. What's your opinion, what's your view of the Nicolas Maduro situation, and have you? What are your friends in and contacts in Venezuela, if you're still talking to them, telling you about the current situation there?
5: Well, Nicolas Maduro has, in January he was abducted, kidnapped from his home in Caracas and flown over to the United States. He has been held in solitary confinement, which in New York, which is considered a form of torture. And all through the World Cup, even the World Cup final was going on just a few kilometers from where he was being kept. And very few people in the world were even talking about this, the kidnapping of the leader of a sovereign a nation. Since then, the United States has managed to extract an awful lot of concessions from Venezuela. There's a bit of a split in how to actually manage this. Some people in Venezuela think, well, the game is up. We have to try to at least survive this. And right now, we are really behind the eight ball. We have to pretty much do as the United States says and try to just survive this period. Others, however, are thinking that this is really an affront to dignity, and that we cannot, you know, kiss Trump's ass and, you know, cozy up even to Israelis and allow them into our country as well. This is a disgrace and a betrayal of the revolution. So there's really two schools of thought in Venezuela right now. But of course, this is all happening because of American imperialism and the might of Washington, able to crush and extract concessions from countries that don't follow its orders. So, yeah, Venezuela is in a really bad situation right now, one of the most perilous, perhaps, I've seen at any point since the Bolivarian Revolution started in the 1990s. So, yeah, we're all watching Venezuela and hoping and praying that the situation can get better.
4: Well, and there was a vivid example of America, the United States' willingness to use its military and to bomb civilian targets and to kill civilians on the ground in pursuit of its aims. And in this case, they applaud themselves for their surgical precision and only killing, I think it was somewhere in the neighborhood of 100 and some odd people on the ground, civilians and military.
5: Just the United States for patting itself on the back for just killing 100 kids or 100 civilians. That's very on brand for the Trump administration.
4: Yeah, well, and of course, we in Canada here, I wouldn't compare our situation to Venezuela directly, but when you were speaking of people and the loss of dignity suffered under capitulation, it sounds very much like the debate going on in this country. Can we wait out Trump's two final years, or who knows, perhaps a heart attack or bowel infection or something before that? Or do we resist full throttle the so-called trade war that we're in right now in this country? I wonder, though, if the Americans will try a fifth military invasion of Canada. That's always a possibility, I suppose.
5: People talk about the United States being a dying empire, but if it is a dying empire, that's the most dangerous time because, you know, they say a cornered bear is the most dangerous, right? Or a cornered tiger is the most dangerous and the most likely to lash out. And the United States has been lashing out in a great way, trying to impose its will militarily on so many countries. It's already bombed eight countries in the last 12 months alone. That's Ecuador, Venezuela, Somalia, Iraq, Iran, Syria, Nigeria. And of course, as you said, it's threatening Canada, threatening to take Greenland, Mexico, Cuba. The list is almost endless. You almost think maybe it's better just to sort of placate him and wait till his blood sugar levels go down, go back to a sort of normal level, and he'll forget about you and move on to the next subject.
6: Quick, get that man a hamburger. But he's also not only, it's not just his enemies, right? I mean, there's been bombings in Ecuador where, you know, against so-called gangsters or gangs and that, the bombs, bombing the boats in the Caribbean, the bombing in Venezuela, of course. I mean, it's bombs away here. It's a wonder that they can still supply Israel at the rate they're going right now.
5: That's right. And they actually are having a real problem resupplying Ukraine, Israel, etc. Trump put in an order for, you know, I can't remember how many Patriot missiles it was, but it's nowhere near enough because they are, you know, going through those sorts of things in an extraordinary fashion. And then they're, you know, pulling them out of countries like South Korea, these loyal allies or, you know, client states, if you will, that have supported the United States for so long. So honestly, this is a very mercurial empire right now. And I think people in the global south all over the world are watching this and thinking, you know, can this really last? Is this the sort of death throes of it? Or are we going into a brave new world where something else is going to happen? But, you know, people are watching this, and all around the world, the United States, its credibility and its popularity is dropping like a stone. And other countries, especially China, are the ones that are probably going to be the beneficiaries of this because, you know, compared to the United States, Beijing looks extremely stable, extremely strong, and a reliable partner. And I think that's really the big story of the 21st century politically is going to be the battle between the United States and China for supremacy. It's not one that I think China is actively seeking, but it's certainly one that they're getting because of the Trump administration's obsession with stopping the rise.
6: Well, and everybody might remember Kissinger's words, to paraphrase, the only thing more dangerous than being an enemy of America is being its ally. Alan, it's been great to speak with you again. Let's not wait 2 years before we speak again. Alan McLeod's work can be found at mintpressnews.com. We've been speaking about his recent article, U.S. Meddling in Brazilian Elections, Preparing for Possible Military Intervention. I say recent because there's more since, and Alan's a very prolific writer. Thanks a lot for coming on and speaking with us again today, Alan.
5: No problem. My pleasure.
6: I'm going to take a brief break. I'll be joined after the break by Salam Hamdan. We're going to talk about what's going on in her native West Bank in Palestine. Thanks again, Alan.
5: Cheers.
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0: Welcome back to Guerrilla Radio. Well, in case you'd forgotten about the genocide in Palestine, it's still going on in Gaza, in the West Bank, and in Jerusalem. The so-called settlers, extremist Jewish supremacists, continue their robbing and beating and killing to such a degree, even American ambassador and avowed Christian Zionist Mike Huckabee referred to them as terrorists. Well, that's hardly news, but what Huckabee and the rest of the West don't concede is the unity existing between the Israeli political establishment and those same settlers. Salam Hamdan is a Palestinian political activist and social feminist from Ramallah. She's in Canada watching things go from worse to worst at home. Welcome back to the program, Salam.
1: Thank you, Chris. Thank you for having me back.
0: Well, it's my great pleasure, of course, circumstances aside. Salam, what are you hearing from your friends and family back home in Palestine?
1: Yes, Chris, as you just have mentioned, it keeps getting from worse to worse all the time. The same story, but much worse with much further escalation. My friends, my family keeps talking about the people who get killed continuously. Since the start of this year, 42 people have been killed in the West Bank. 10 of them are below 18 years old. Since the so-called ceasefire in Gaza, 1,300 people have been killed so far, and approximately 5,000 people injured, of course, with the sparse medical help. Also, my friends keep talking about the bodies that Israel keeps to withhold. This has been a ritual since 1967. It's nothing new, but it's getting worse continuously. Israel acknowledges 1,700 bodies withhold in the Israeli fridges and the numbers cemetery. Of them, 83 children below 18 years old and 10 women. Thousands are still missing in Gaza, so we believe that some of their bodies are also withheld. After the so-called ceasefire, they have sent back 66 boxes. This is what my friends in Gaza told me. Of pieces of bodies and skulls, and it was very, very difficult for the families, if even possible, to recognize their dear ones. And in the West Bank, when they return a martyr, when they return a body, it's always conditional that this body is to be put in ground, buried late at night with the fewest number of people. They also talk a lot about the settlers, the extremists, supremacists, as you have put it, and it's rightly put, that keep attacking now very systematically and as always guarded by the Israeli army, attacking the villages and the cities in the West Bank, mostly in area B and C, and sometimes in the cities themselves. Like, I live in Ramallah, at the western side of Ramallah, like at the borders of the city, and just a few weeks ago, settlers came and put a cement cubicle at the end of the road, and it's still there, which indicates that another settler outpost is going to take place at the edge of Ramallah. It is estimated that there are 800,000 settlers in the West Bank. They are increasing rapidly, and it is registered by the Palestinian human rights organizations that the average of the daily attacks and assaults, extremely violent attacks by the settlers, is approximately 9 attacks a day in the West Bank. The first 3 months of this year, just until the end of March, 106 attacks have been registered. Today, Israel controls the vast majority of the West Bank.

0: Like almost 100% of the Jordanian Valley, 70 to 75% of Area C, and almost 50% of the rest of the areas. It has been acknowledged by the Israeli government. It's now legalized for the settlers to expand their outposts in Area B around the Palestinian cities. 24 new outposts have been licensed in Area B, only in Area B recently. And my friends tell me that the ones who live in the villages, that these posts are placed on the water springs areas and vital agricultural areas to deprive the entire village. And the aim is to push people out, to have people displaced. Also, there is a very organized, systematic uprooting of trees. I don't know why they do that, but I believe to make our lives further and further difficult. Tens of hectares around the cities, they burn the trees, they uproot them. The ancient olive trees, they uproot them and they take them, place them in their settlements. They also target the animals. Just yesterday, and I wanted to tell you about that in this interview, I watched a heartbreaking video in a village nearby Nablus, Douma, where the settlers in their truck were dragging a donkey and speeding with their trucks, laughing like crazy, and the donkey shouting. It was really difficult to watch until this donkey has died. They, of course, attack farms in the villages and burn livestocks or steal them, also guarded by the Israeli army. The military operations in the West Bank are continuous. It has never stopped. Now, more and more targeting the northern West Bank, like Jenin, Nablus, Tobas, these districts, Tulkarem. It aims at, creating structural changes, if I can put it like that. Internal displacement of people, moving population from one place to another, and creating new borders, new geographical de factos on the ground. In the so-called the Iron Wall operation, a military operation last year in the refugee camps, Northern West Bank, as I've stated before in your program. Approximately 40,000 people have been displaced. The vast majority of those people have never returned to their houses. According to also Jerusalem Legal Aid Center that I keep tracking their reports continuously, in Area C last year, Israel has destroyed 1,800 constructions. Constructions meaning little factories, shops, farms, even houses. And early this year, also the first 3 months this year, they have destroyed 913 constructions. That has led to the displacement of hundreds of families. To put it in short, there is like a very systematic and now legalized project of colonialist expansion in the West Bank with new budgets earmarked by the government. The government, the Israeli government, and the settlers are working hand in hand together, unlike what it is, proposed by the media, the mainstream media in your countries. It's not the deeds of the settlers. They work completely under the direction and control of the Israeli government. Huge, like Hundreds, if not thousands, of hectares in the West Bank have been recently announced as the lands of the Israeli state, as they have done in 1948. And the settlers helping by attacking the areas and helping by terrorizing the people and moving them. Also, the restrictions on movement is continuous in the West Bank, as has ever been. Officially, it is registered that there is 898 checkpoints, and these are the permanent checkpoints, not the flying occasional ones. And there are 288 gates, which means that you cannot really plan anything. You cannot predict anything if you are moving from one place to the other. And it makes the life literally unbearable. And the main also purpose is also to reconstruct the Palestinian space, further fragmentation, further displacement, and also to make any chances for any sort of development almost impossible, and create, you know, this compulsory environment, state of life where people are obliged to move for transfer. And also, you must have heard about their plans, the so-called plans E1, E2 around Jerusalem, which is the expansion of the settlement lines there. They are now talking at the Knesset about licensing 103 new settlements that will also reconstruct the whole map. And it aims at separating the northern West Bank from the southern West Bank. And when we exclaim, what about that? What does that mean? It means that to move from one city to the other, if you're moving from Ramallah to Bethlehem, which is like, you know, 35 minutes away, you're going to need a permit, which will make the life even much harder.
1: Well, and you have to plan to take maybe hours to get there because of having to go through checkpoints and
0: of
1: be
0: course, stopped. Of course. I mean, if you even get the chance to move, which is already, I mean, you plan for hours now before this has happened. It's very difficult to move from one place to the other. You can never predict what you're facing on the road. Sometimes they decide to close the checkpoint for hours. Sometimes they close these gates. You never know. They're like, you know, no regular terminal or, you know, I mean, time frame. And the last but not least I want to mention also is the prisoners. I mean, according to the Palestinian Prisoner Society, it's very difficult to give you accurate number of the prisoners inside the prisons in the West Bank, from the West Bank, I mean the Israeli prisons, but it is approximately around 10 to 12 thousand prisoners. Of them, 370 children below 18 years old. Imagine that. And these prisoners continue to die, especially in the past 2 years. Recently, it has been registered that 328 prisoners have died, some of them inside prison, some of them immediately after being released. Two of them now I know personally, two, because they also target the doctors, as they did in Gaza, they do in the West Bank. Dr. Mazen Rantisi from Ramallah, we call him the doctor of the poor. He's 72 years old, and he's been taken from the borders. He's been traveling, and then he has been imprisoned, and we don't know what's going on with him. He has chronic diseases. Definitely, he's not given his medicine. And Dr. Dima Amin, she's a gynecologist who has been also taken from her house a few days ago. And the very second day of her imprisonment, the lawyer said that she had a heart attack. She had never before had any heart conditions. And she was perfectly healthy. She's barely 50 years old. And she's been taken to the hospital and then placed again in the prison. As I've been mentioning over and over, the forms of tortures exercised in these prisons are horrific. Sexual assaults, rape, starvation, lack of any hygiene. Diseases like scabies are widely spread in the prisons. One form of the tortures the lawyers keep talking about is that they open the rooms and they start shooting rubber bullets at the prisoners. So this is, in short, the situation in the West Bank, in addition, of course, to a very chronic, long-term economic crisis, no salaries provided by the Palestinian Authority because the Israelis withhold the money of the taxes, no workers inside Israel, fuel crisis, and much more.
1: If you've just tuned in, you're listening to Guerrilla Radio. I'm speaking today with Salam Hamdan. Salam is a Palestinian political activist, social feminist from Ramallah. She's in Canada right now, and we've spoken over many times over the last couple of years, Salam. And yeah, it does seem just to be a grinding and sinking situation with little assistance from Canada. When you talk about crossing checkpoints, some people can't even cross the threshold of their own home for fear of if they leave their home vacant, as happened in Kusra village, that the settlers that are hanging around outside, literally like vultures waiting to jump into their house and claim their houses.
0: Yes, that's very true. I mean, the settlers are completely unleashed. Not actually unleashed, they are encouraged by the Israeli government to do this. It's like, a very, a well-organized plan is to make the lives, as I said, unbearable for the Palestinians. Yes, in certain areas, people, it's very hard for them to leave their houses. So usually they plan that at least one family member stays at the house, which is also dangerous. It's also difficult to leave your animals because now they attack the animals. Not even only the livestock, not only the sheep and cows, but also dogs and cats. And they started recently attacking the cities. Yesterday, I've seen last night a Knesset member. He's a settler. I can't remember his name, but he's been, went viral because they also like to video tape themselves and spread it on social media to intimidate people. He was inside Nablus and, started, with a hammer, demolishing statues of martyrs. And Ben-Gvir, the infamous Israeli minister settler, has attacked Calandia refugee camp the day before yesterday. It's as the, the entrance of like the a southern entrance of Ramallah towards Jerusalem, and he attacked the camp.
1: And this is a United Nations facility,
0: The United Nations
1: Calandia
0: facility.
1: Training
0: Yes.
1: Center. It's an UNRWA mission, which of course has been a target of Israel for a very long time.
0: Yes, he attacked the facility and the main office, like the director's office of the facility, and he sat there, had his coffee, and he said, "I'm gonna be here." And they have, I mean, you know, that they have closed down the UNRWA facility in Jerusalem. UNRWA is completely shut down a long time ago in Gaza, which has been assisting over 80% of the population there. And now they're targeting UNRWA around the West Bank in the refugee camps, trying to kill it as well there.
1: In the media here at the CBC on Saturday last, Margaret Evans, their Mideast reporter, she has an article up at the CBC website, Israeli settlers blockade part of escalating violence against Palestinians in the occupied West Bank. It's a very long article, even though it was published on Saturday, which limits its viewership, of course. It's welcome, except that she waits to the very end, to the very last paragraphs, before making any statements about, as you mentioned, the E1 area and the construction, these tenders for construction that are essentially legitimizing, in scare quotes, I'll use the word, the further annexation of the West Bank. And she mentions at the very end that Canada and France and Germany and the UK and other countries have condemned Israel's decision to keep these construction tenders for the E1 settlement, keep publishing them and advertising them as available.
0: Yeah, I've heard about that, and I mean, it's been striking me for because I've been hearing about that for so many years. You know, I mean, with every new settler entity, a new outpost, or establishment of a settlement, because these outposts end to be settlements. They're never removed, actually, or rarely removed. The Europeans, the Canadians, the Americans condemn and, you know, shoot, you know, these statements that we will do this and that, but nothing happens actually, and it's continuous. And for them to just, you know, focus on E1, E2 is misleading because this is just part of a whole settler program in the entire country. It's not limited only to Jerusalem. And it's even much worse in Area C that has been completely swallowed by the Israelis. It is a serious, serious challenge for the people living in Area C, which is the vast bulk of the West Bank. It forms like over 60% of the entire West Bank. Very hard for people to manage their daily issues, for farmers to reach out for water. For people to move from one place to another, surviving is becoming a question in Area C. And this has been happening for years and years. And many Bedouins have been removed, completely removed from their areas. Villages have been displaced. The Western countries condemn all the time. And Israel proceeds with its project.
1: Well, there was a meeting at the Security Council of the United Nations today, earlier today. The permanent observer of the state of Palestine to the United Nations, Riyad Mansour, he says annexation has long been underway, but Israel has now crossed the Rubicon when it comes to full-fledged, full-blown annexation with the release of these tenders for the E1 plan. In our final minutes here, Salam, what hope from organizations like the United Nations or the International Court of Justice or any others do you hold in at least reining in Israel, if not bringing about a independence for Palestine?
0: Well, the International Court of Justice has been, you know, issuing important decisions, naming by name Israeli officials as war criminals. And then it's up to the countries. I mean, these things are called the soft laws as far as the countries are not doing really something serious about it, taking it seriously. There have been hundreds of UN resolutions, and now the Justice and Criminal Courts in action, and nothing serious is happening to Israel. I mean, when Russia invaded Ukraine, they jumped on Russia the very same week. All kinds of sanctions and boycott and, you know, everything possible to be done has been already done. And with Israel, it's just I mean, they are settled with these statements, and they call them like soft statements for Israel, like, please try not to do this. Please try not to do that. There are no serious sanctions. They're not even taking the international law seriously. And we keep saying the Palestinians, the international law, the UN, the International Court, these are the creation of the Western community, not us. The West is obliged to respect it, you know, to take it seriously. But eternally, Israel has been, I don't know, immune to all of that. Like, you know, they have full impunity and nothing so far, nothing serious is happening. No serious measures are taken that Israel would actually pause and think about it and take it seriously.
1: Well, we hope only for the future, and to keep an eye on this too, because there is so many other stories going on that it's easy to forget that Palestine is this ongoing crime of the first order, and from which all other crimes seem to stem. Salam Hamdan, thank you for coming on again and telling us a little bit about it.
0: Thank you, Chris, for keeping this issue alive and keep talking about Palestine in your program.
1: And thanks to Alan McLeod from mintpressnews.com. That's all I've got time for this week. Until the next time, thanks again, Salam.
0: Thank you, Chris.

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0: You're a PhD here at SFU, and you're from the Department of Criminology. What's the focus of your studies or your PhD thesis dissertation?
1: So what I'm working on in my dissertation is studying basically how well people can tell deepfakes from real videos. As we know, in the past couple of years, deepfakes have gone from kind of ridiculous and uncanny sounding to being almost impossible to distinguish from real videos. And I wanted to produce some concrete data on exactly how effective people are at telling deepfakes apart.
0: So you have a survey out there where you're getting people to sort of try their hand at figuring it out. We'll come back to that a little later. But first, what are deepfakes?
1: So deepfakes fall under the category of AI-generated content. These are videos that, specifically deepfakes are videos that just depict people, mostly people talking. Whereas AI videos can be videos of animals, videos of people in crazy scenarios that are fictitious and imaginative. Deepfakes specifically are just somebody's face, shoulder up, talking.
0: Yeah. So why should we, I mean, I imagine there can be some beneficial uses, but why should we be concerned about deepfakes?
1: Well, because with deepfakes now you can really, really effectively replicate other people. So that means that celebrities are constantly getting replicated. People can sit down and create scripted videos of a celebrity speaking, and they can also use certain apps to basically wear the celebrity's face like a mask and make their voice sound like the celebrity, which means that they can have a live video call with somebody. And that's been a big issue in the past couple of years. There's been a lot of celebrity scams where people think that they're in a romantic relationship with Brad Pitt or Keanu Reeves and are sending thousands of dollars to a scammer. Other people think they're joining exclusive fan groups of a celebrity and they're similarly sending thousands of dollars, thinking that they're talking to a celebrity.
0: And some of the software out there doesn't even need a lot of material to work from anymore. You can fake people's family members and stuff.
1: Yeah, that's true. So when I created the deepfakes that I used for my survey, all I needed was a 30-second recording of somebody speaking to be able to create a replication of their voice and then make audio files of them saying whatever I wanted them to say.
0: So who's using these deepfakes?
1: I mean, they're being used pretty widely. I mean, people are posting them on social media for fun without necessarily malicious intent. There's all types of political manipulation going on as well. I mean, there's whole YouTube channels, dozens and dozens of YouTube channels that are just constantly sharing fake news, deepfakes of Carney, deepfakes of other politicians. And this is happening all over the world, influencing what people think and understand about politics. And then scammers are using them to impersonate celebrities, to impersonate people's family members. There's been a lot of cases where somebody will get a call and it sounds like, somebody close to them, their child, their parent, and they're saying, "Hey, I'm being held hostage. You need to pay the ransom." So pretty scary stuff.
0: Yeah. So what happens in a world where images and video can no longer be trusted? I mean, this is sort of one of the things. It's like, if there's a picture or if there's video, it's like, okay, but that's not the case anymore.
1: Yeah, it's true. It's really eroding trust online. I mean, it used to be that, if you read a crazy headline on social media, you're skeptical, you wait and you can try and find a video to verify it. But now you can see a video and really have no reason to believe that it's a deepfake because it's so realistic. And yeah, I mean, you could be believing something totally fictitious. So trust on the internet is pretty much gone, at least for now. I think that there's going to be some changes in the next few years in terms of how identities are verified online. But, I can't read the tea leaves with how quickly everything's moving. But I think people are going to start to move away from social media as a reliable source of news.
0: So tell me about the survey you're running.
1: Right. Yeah. So I created a survey where people fill out a series of questions, background, demographic, perceptions, and knowledge of deepfakes, social media use, and then they complete a 10-item kind of test where they watch a video. It's about a 10 to 15-second video. They can rewatch it up to 3 times, and then they're asked whether it was real or a deepfake, how confident they are, how familiar they are with the people in the video, and all of the people shown in these videos are well-known celebrities. I have two politicians and then some actors and musicians who, you probably know the names of 8 or 9 of the 10 of them. And yeah, I made them myself using these tools. I got to experience firsthand how lifelike you can make them if you, especially if you put in the effort.
0: Right. So, what are you hoping to learn from the survey and your research?
1: Well, I mean, there's so much that could come out of the data that I'm collecting. I think one pretty salient one will be the effect of age on correct identification. From what I'm seeing, looking just at brief descriptives, younger people seem to be faring better. People between 18 and 25 seem to be faring better than the participants that I've had who are 50 plus. There's a mix across the board, but that's just one thing I've observed so far. I'm interested to see if people's confidence might, like how confident they are that they know what a deepfake is, might impact that, because there's been plenty of research in within the cybercrime kind of worlds that show that people who are very confident in their IT skills, in their ability to recognize scams, they actually perform worse at recognizing scams than people who are a bit less confident.
0: It certainly is getting more and more difficult to spot these things. I've seen, various photos or videos online where, on a casual look, if you just sort of it's coming across your feed or whatever, it looks pretty legit. And until you really start looking at details and different points and stuff, it's easy to be fooled.
1: It's really easy to be fooled, and I've been paying so close super close attention to deep fakes, and kind of my algorithm's been a lot of them for a long time because I'm trying to keep up with this tech. And in like September, I was seeing how quickly, it's like a month or two and you can see a substantial jump in quality, and I'm thinking, okay, well, it's going to be less than a year before I'm going to see videos and I'm going to believe them even after like a double take. And that's really what sticks out to me, is that to identify a deepfake before, it just meant kind of looking somewhat closely at the video, seeing what watching their mouth as they're speaking, and it was pretty obvious just at that first look. And now I'm looking super closely and rewatching a few times, and sometimes I can't tell, and I read the comments, and the way that people have determined what a deepfake is so obscure. It's like based on the physics of what's going on in the video, these tiny granular details, things that you really aren't looking for when people really aren't accustomed to looking for when they're seeing a video. So it's super hard to find those details.
0: It certainly seems like it's going to get scarier and scarier in that aspect. And in terms of, you talked about the trust and stuff for the internet. Earlier this week we had that incident here in Vancouver where the whale got hit by the jet skier. And when I saw that video first come across my feed, my first thought was, because it looks so crazy, that particular video. And I realize it's a little different than the deepfakes you're talking about. But my first thought, and that's a real video, was that, oh man, that's fake, that somebody's made some crazy video and posted it here. And then, of course, you learn some more stuff, and that one was genuine. But, it's one thing, if we can't tell the difference between what's real and what's fake, it's not good.
1: Yeah, well, I mean, that it's interesting. Look how much your assumption has changed. Up until a couple months ago, your assumption was that things were real until you found out that they were fake. But now your assumption is, either unsure, or in a scenario where it seems like an unbelievable video, it's like, okay, this is fake until I'm proven otherwise. So, like, just like that, right before our eyes, the the presumption has changed about what's real and what's fake online.
0: Yeah. How long is you're going to be having the survey open for?
1: I think it's going to be open another month. If you're an SFU student, you'll see some of my posters around campus if you want to take the survey.
0: Right. And are you open to participation from non-students and other members of the community?
1: I've opened it. I've gone around to some community centers, senior citizen or retirement homes, and immigrant outreach locations to distribute posters promoting the survey. And I've posted it on I also posted the survey on Prolific to where I got about 500 participants from all from Canadians, wide range of Canadians across the country.
0: Great. Well, this sounds really, really interesting. Your research, I'd love to have you back later after you've sort of closer to figuring out what you're going to find out and drawing some conclusions around it.
1: Sure, I'd love to share one tip for avoiding
0: Sure.
1: getting scammed by a deepfake before I head off.
0: Yeah.
1: This is specifically focusing on phone calls because of the audio deepfakes. If you receive a call from somebody, whether it's a coworker or a family member, and it doesn't really seem to make sense, it seems like it could be a scam, it seems unbelievable. If you just stop to ask them a question that only they would know, something obscure, something unique, something that a scammer wouldn't be able to figure out, wait for them to provide an answer, like a kind of like a secret code word to verify that who you're talking to is who you think you're talking to. And that knowledge, that ability to get creative and ask questions like that is, the best defense that we have against these people who are trying to scam us.
0: Yeah, that sounds like great advice, and always looking for more than one source for anything. That's if it seems crazy, maybe check to see if there's more than one source for where these things come from.
1: 100%. Yeah, you got to be super careful and just be a bit of a online detective when it comes to verifying anything.
0: Excellent. Well, thanks so much for joining me today, Emmett Robbins, of the PhD student with the Department of Criminology here at SFU. Thanks for joining us today, and we look forward to seeing more about your research.
1: Thank you so much, Magnus.
0: Thanks.
2: This is Bird Note. It's a cool morning in late September. Two young great horned owls are roosting alongside their parents, perched out of view in a dense stand of trees. Compared to the adults, the owlets are a richer brown, and their cat-like ear tufts are a bit shorter. Otherwise, the four birds look alike. Compared to many birds, young great horned owls remain with their parents a long time. Robins, for example, are fending for themselves only 6 weeks after they hatch. Our owlets are now almost 7 months old. These two hatched in early March from eggs laid in late January. The mother incubated the eggs for a month, never once leaving the nest. During that month, the male great horned owl was the sole provider. By April, both parents were hunting through the night. They airlifted in meal after meal to the rapidly growing young, everything from delectable ducks to smelly skunks. But for the last 2 weeks, the adults have not fed the young, and they are hearing about it. Today could be the final day the family group roosts together. For any night now, the young owls will strike out on their own, moving beyond the home territory of their birth. For Bird Note, I'm Michael Stein.
3: Hey, my name's Katie. You want some cool new music to listen to? Want to know about up-and-coming artists, albums, and more? Well, come hang out with me every Tuesday from 12 to 1. Raccoon City's where I'll be. Hope to see you there.

0: Right. Joining me now is Dr. Jonathan Evans, an associate professor at UBC's Sauder School of Business. You've been researching what happens and how male leaders in particular respond to incidents of sexist remarks in work meetings and similar situations. Why did you decide to examine this issue?
1: Well, first of all, there's like a prevalence of this kind of behavior in the workplace that we don't like. And my co-author and I, we thought that, sure, we have some research findings about the importance of confronting the sexist remark. But what usually happens when these kinds of things occur is that leaders are kind of in a deer in the headlights kind of situation of not knowing what to do. Like, there's other people in the room, there's lots of ways that you could confront, and we wanted to provide some clarity that would allow leaders to have like a baseline understanding of how they should react in those kinds of situations.
0: Imagine a lot of situations because of that deer in the headlight sort of effect that often, and the awkwardness of the whole situation, that often people just sort of try and move on.
1: Yes, absolutely. And plenty of people that we've talked to, that was kind of a response we've heard. And probably a little bit of that combined with the leadership aphorism that leaders should praise in public and criticize in private.
0: Right.
1: We think that maybe those two things together is why most male leaders, when we ask them how would they respond, they indicated that any kind of confrontation that they would do, confronting the person who made the remark, that they're more likely to do that in private. And so we wanted to look at, well, is that the preference of the person who's been harmed by the remark? Yeah.
0: Mm-hmm. And what did you find?
1: Yeah, so we ran an experiment that allowed our female participants to react to hearing a sexist remark in a team meeting and then react to different ways that a leader might respond to that. Right. And what we found is that when the leader responded by confronting the person in public, female employees or female participants in our study, they indicated that was the best way to shape social norms going forward, and confronting in public help them feel more belonging and more willingness to contribute in the next meeting because they felt that belonging.
0: So with this, it's an awkward situation. So how should male leaders be responding?
1: In terms of the public confrontation, mm-hmm. what we found was that if you express some kind of displeasure of the comment, I didn't like that comment, that's demeaning to women, so some kind of explanation of the harm that the comment makes. Yeah. But probably most importantly, some kind of comment indicating that it has no place in the culture you're trying to create. Like, that kind of comment has no place in our culture. That's not appropriate for our workplace environment. You know, kind of indicating that it doesn't belong in the mm-hmm. place that it was expressed. Yeah,
0: I mentioned part of the, as a leader, you'd be looking for in terms of your reaction is not just to deal with the incident in the moment and that, but as you say, address the larger cultural issue of your organization and doing so more publicly, or at least involving the group, would seem to support that as more than dealing with it privately.
1: Mm-hmm. Completely agree. And one of the things that we looked at as well was, like, we prioritized what are the preferences of the person harmed by the comment.
0: Right.
1: But we also recognize that it is an important objective to reduce the likelihood that that person is going to make a similar comment. So we also examined, okay, how does that offender mm-hmm. respond if you confront him in public versus in private? And unsurprisingly, we found that they felt like their dignity wasn't protected and they felt a little less belonging in the group, which are probably costs that you're willing to pay in order to get the benefit of establishing social norms. But it's useful to know that, because
0: right.
1: it's probably useful to have in addition to that public confrontation, some kind of follow-up conversation with that individual privately, to help assuage some of those hurt feelings so that you can encourage that person to change behavior and not sort of like engage in backlash or double down on the bad behavior because of how they felt defensive about it.
0: So is there ways, in the moment, in the meeting, is there better ways than others of trying to, you mentioned a couple ideas, but that a leader can respond. And what are ways that might not be helpful?
1: So one of the things we found that is not helpful is because we also looked at behaviors beyond just confronting. We also looked at doing something to offer validation or support for the person who was harmed by the remark. And we similarly asked the question, okay, should that be done in public or private? And we found that women, the participants in our studies that that experienced different forms of validation, they overwhelmingly preferred that kind of validation be done in private. And some of the ways that you could offer validation would be expressing your displeasure of the remark, and then offering her options of how she might want to either express her feelings about it or not, or take a break and kind of separate from work a little bit, whatever, kind of give some options of what she might want to do to deal with how she may or may not have felt about it.
0: Right. One thing you mentioned, where did I have it here? Oh yeah, there it is. One thing you mentioned as not being a good idea is having leaders apologize on behalf of the offender, though, taking that role. How does that play into it, and why does that end being, why does that come across as a problem?
1: Yeah, that was an interesting thing that we discovered. Because
0: Because I would think, I mean, I would think that maybe, for a lot of people, it might seem that you're stepping up to do that as the leader.
1: I could see how that would be a natural desire of a leader to express. We discovered that as we were kind of pilot testing different ways of offering validation. And as we were pilot testing it with different groups of female participants, what we found was that they would pretty consistently comment when we attempted to provide any kind of apology language that's not appropriate to apologize for that person. The other feedback we would got on different types of validation efforts was don't presume that you know what her experience was. Don't say like, oh, that must have been harmful for you, or you must not have been, you must have really not liked that. That kind of language presumes that you understand how she felt about it. And so as opposed to that kind of language, kind of open-ended questions that allow her to express what her experience was, that's more validating than presuming that you actually understand it.
0: So in following up afterwards, particularly with the people who might have been harmed by the incident. What are your recommendations around that? And would you do it, there might be several women in this meeting who are offended. Do you talk to them as a group or do you address it individually?
1: That's a good question. So in our study, we examined group dynamics where there was one female in a group
0: Right.
1: of male coworkers. So my data can't speak to recommendations regarding several women in the group. Based upon our findings, I would suggest individual follow-up would be better to again allow there to be that autonomy of each person can express how they individually felt about it. And the language that we found, expressing your displeasure of the remark, offering options of how she might want to respond, sharing feelings, taking a break, those were the validation responses that received the highest levels of preference from those who are harmed by such a remark.
0: So for male leaders to avoid that deer in the headlight sort of response to something like this, What should they be thinking about ahead of time? I don't mean specific meetings, but I mean, you never know when this might happen. And a lot of, as with many situations, like if you've sort of thought about it ahead of time, you're better prepared to react in the moment.
1: Yeah, and there's another component of this, having thought about it ahead of time, before I'll get to my, like, what I think is the key, like, thing to remember, is that if you've thought about it ahead of time, and you've got a baseline script in your head, or baseline understanding how to respond, that just allows you to calmly think about the particulars of any individual circumstance and make adjustments. Because one of the key ideas of our findings is that you should think about what a person's preferences are that might not be what you think they are. And ultimately, I think the key thing to remember, confront him in public, validate her in private. And then, like I said, if you have that as a baseline understanding that that's the general preference, then you're able to then adjust to the individual circumstances of the event. And because you have a baseline understanding, then you feel a little more calm about making those adjustments.
0: So I'm curious sort of about how you conducted this research, because it's a touchy subject. And you know, in thinking about it quickly, obviously you're going much deeper into it. I'm wondering how you conduct a research like this without replicating the harm that you're researching, right?
1: Yeah, that's a good point. And naturally, all of our research studies are reviewed by an ethics board to confirm that the things that we do are not harmful to the people that participate. And what we wanted to be able to do is compare specific responses from a leader. So what we needed to do was set up these experiments where the only thing that changed was the leader's response. Like, the language was the same, but just like private or public context. And so we recruited participants into an online study. They engaged in a group task where they were coming up with ideas for creating a new app. And then in the group conversation, we scripted it such that the same set of three typical sexist remarks were, one of the three were expressed in the meeting. Mm-hmm. And then we had the leader either, you know, confront or not. If they confronted, and they would do it in private or public, and the language was the same. That way we could narrow in on exactly what was making the difference in terms of how did our female participants respond to the experience.
0: Right. So do you find, you know, I'm guessing this is sort of part of a larger set of research related around these topics, is it?
1: It is. So we were contributing mostly to the research on confronting sexist remarks.
0: Yeah.
1: And we kind of added to that in a couple of ways.
0: Yeah. So do these things still happen a lot in professional environments? Mm.
1: Yeah, that's when we framed our paper at the very beginning, we kind of brought up the fact that despite the fact that we've had, you know, many years of research indicating ways to reduce it, it still happens. It still exists. Right. And I would venture to guess that, you know, as society continues to make adjustments and changes regarding its, you know, preference regarding these things, yeah, it's going to ebb and flow the amount of these comments occurring in the workplace.
0: So to finish up here, what would be your sort of quick advice to male leaders to get themselves ready to handle these situations in the best way?
1: Yeah, aside from the sort of like phrase, confront him, validate her. Yeah. The other key principle I hope that male leaders sort of like fully digest and incorporate into their thinking is, take a moment and consider what her preferences might be, and recognize that, don't make assumptions about it, and you probably don't know, so ask some questions and put some effort into understanding what her preferences are, and if you do that, even in a sort of clumsy, fumbling way, the fact that you are sort of like other focused is going to be, I think, ultimately helpful.
0: Well, Excellent. Thanks so much for looking into this and talking to us about it today. I think it's really good advice for, well, for male leaders in particular, but really anyone in that situation of leading meetings. You know, odd things can happen in meetings in a lot of different ways, and it's not always easy to know what to do in the moment of the situation. So
1: Absolutely.
0: arming yourself with some forethought and preparation can really be valuable. Thanks for
1: Absolutely.
0: talking to
1: Thanks
0: me
1: for having
0: today.
1: me. Yeah, thanks for having me. I was glad to talk with you. Thank you.
0: Great. Dr. Jonathan Evans is an assistant professor at the UBC Sauder School of Business and researching, I guess, workplace culture. What's your broader area of research that you do?
1: So my broader area is the signals that leader behavior sends to groups. And so I look at lots of different ways that leaders might act and how that
0: Right.
1: signals the way others should act and think.
0: Well, that sounds both very interesting, but also quite a complex topic.
1: It is. So
0: Great.
1: what makes it fun?
0: Excellent. Well, thanks for speaking to me today.
1: Thank you. Appreciate it.
2: I'm Dr. Anthony Lizewitz, and this is Climate Connections. Disasters like fires, floods, and hurricanes can cause billions of dollars of damage and destroy people's lives. 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

0: a judge ruled that BRIC must be reinstated.
1: Free hazard mitigation programs like BRIC, they save lives and they save dollars. 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
0: Climate Connections is produced by the Yale Center for Environmental Communication. 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
2: Something curious, something cultural, something unserious, sometimes serious, something mundane, something everyday, though not even really that. 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
3: Pablo Vimas is here for Gardening with Embark. Welcome to the studio.
4: Nice to be here, and good morning to everyone there.
3: Pablo Vimas is, of course, our gardens expert from Embark Sustainability here in the Student Union Building. Thanks for joining the show.
4: Nice to be here.
3: So last week we talked a bit about how the weather was starting to change, and it's definitely settled into the change now.
4: Correct. So we've been talking about the nature signs that that we have been seeing, that trees slowly dropping the leaves slowly changing from to colors, from green to red, from green to yellows. And we have noticed that nature as well, it goes cold nights, a bit of rain, a dew in the morning. Mm-hmm. And so all these signs is telling us, like, yeah, we are in a changing pattern. And yep, bit by bit, we noticed that over these few days, it has completely changed. We have rain in the forecast and cold nights. Mm-hmm. And this, as a gardener, tells us that, okay, we are moving from a summer, which is a warm weather, dry, and nice temperature, low relative humidity in the air, to a more cold, wet, high humidity. Mm-hmm. But the transition is no sharp. Is still we have in the forecast some nice warm days with 20 degrees, but a humidity of 70 degrees. Right. So high humidity, high temperature, nice environment for bacteria and fungi to develop. Right. So if you will notice now, we have all our gourds, which will be cucumbers, pumpkins, zucchinis, all the leaves are turning white. It's because the white powder of mildew that is growing. Right. And as well, this is a time where our tomato plants are very susceptible to the blight. Mm-hmm. And it's not just on the leaves, but also on the fruit. Yeah. So if we just leave it there, those tomatoes might be infected. Tomato fruits and plants will be infected with a blight. And then later we go and take our fruits, harvest, pick it, bring it indoors. And because indoors is nice, warm, 20 degrees, the bacteria keeps developing. And suddenly we have everything's rotting in there and no more edible. So,
3: and they're totally slowing down as well. I mean, I sort of noticed with the ones I have on my balcony that, you know, there's you know, they're grape tomatoes, but you know, there's a few, but, you know, they get green, they spend a long time, there's not much new coming along, you know, so it's really sort of kind of done.
4: Yes, yeah, it's kind of done, the summer crops. So, yeah, there were some good size of tomatoes that are still can turn into red or yellow, but if there are plants with baby tomatoes, tiny little ones, they're not going to fully develop, so yeah, not even hoping to have those. So at the moment, is harvest all these tomatoes that have a good size, and we expect that in the coming days they will turn into they ripen indoors. So that is, and if there is not much to harvest, it's time to remove all our summer crops, particularly cucumbers, which are already done, zucchinis are done, tomato plants that there's not many left in there. Remove that, remove those crops, loosen the soil a bit, and start time to planting vegetables that like cold weather. Right. So, which we call them cool vegetables. Yep. And so, for that, we have delicious arugula. Who doesn't like arugula? Mm-hmm. Or rocket, as is also known. We have beets. We can plant cilantro. Oh, yeah. If you love cilantro, we can plant leafy greens like a collard. And as well, if you are able to find seedlings of cauliflower,

0: broccoli, cabbage, good time to put. At this time of the year, we love to plant Savoy cabbage. Mm-hmm. That's a beautiful cabbage for the winter. Kale, of course. Who doesn't love kale?
1: Yep.
0: Lettuce, snow peas. We still can have a crop of snow peas. Mm-hmm. Radishes, spinach, Swiss chard. Swiss chard is big leaves at the moment, and as well turnips. Turnips is a root vegetable. So this list of plants I'm sharing, they like cold weather. So you will either find seedlings or start from seeds. But mainly kale and Swiss chard will be better if you find seedlings. Because at the moment, if you start with seeds, we are talking around 6 to 8 weeks that it takes the seed to turn into a small seedling.
1: Right.
0: Knowing that we are in week 36,
1: yep.
0: And week 44 is the first frost, so there is no matter. We only have 9 weeks, if I'm right, left before the first frost. So it's not time to start planting on with seeds.
1: Yep.
0: But other crops like carrots, if you are thinking that I want my carrots next spring, early in the spring, this is a time to put seeds for carrots, seeds for beets, the seeds for Walla Walla onions. They can go in the as a seed, because we know that they, in 9 weeks, they will develop a small plant and they will stay like that until spring arrives next year. So, yeah. So, as I say, 9 weeks left before the first frost, which really, as a gardener, is like, oh, now it's time to start in our thinking on our overwintering crops. And leeks is one of the crops that comes to mind.
1: Yep.
0: So at the moment, there are leeks seedlings in the garden center. So grab some and start planting your leeks in the ground. As well, the time that you think, oh, I would like to grow garlic, is the time to go out there and start sourcing your garlic seed, your garlic bulbs. So we can start planting, hopefully, and by mid-October is the best time. So yep. Just before the weather really turns wet and cold, it's time to put your bulbs in the ground. So, yeah, we are ready. I think summer is weeks past.
1: Yeah.
0: Our brain now is in winter mode.
1: So we're really thinking about two things here. We're thinking about some of the cold weather crops that we can put in the ground now and mm-hmm. harvest before the frost.
0: Correct.
1: And then the overwinter crops, which we put in the ground starting now, but up to how much time do you want to give them before the frost to make sure they have a chance to get set?
0: Set at least 4 weeks.
1: Yeah.
0: Yeah. Yeah. At least 4 weeks before the first frost. So week 40 will be the last. Yeah.
1: All right. And that's about the end of September?
0: Mid October, kind of.
1: Yeah.
0: Yeah. Yeah. So that's very much interesting that then, besides planting, we as well are starting to finding the collecting the leaves that are falling from the trees, because yeah. those leaves are suitable for us to use as a mulch to cover any open garden bed. So a garden bed that we are not going to cover with a hoop house, mm-hmm. so we can put a thick layer, at least 2 inches, very thick layer of leaves, and then buying all the materials for our hoop houses. And so there are the two things that we are at the moment just thinking,
1: yeah.
0: plus keeping the garden going. And again, at the moment, we are dealing here with the raccoons. I think wildlife as well needs to fatten up before winter arrives.
1: Right.
0: And they are really looking for anything they can eat. And our garden beds, we were lucky that they have developed some airworms in there, so airworms have grown over the years, and yeah, the raccoons are really looking for them. So,
1: they're digging the soil to get them out,
0: and at the same process, all our plants are being uprooted, soil turn around. But again, we just try to remember that we share this environment, this world with wildlife,
1: yep.
0: and we just have to continue working together. But this is the time. This is the first time that happens to us. Previous years, raccoons were not interested, but this year, yes. So they are interested, not on the crops, but what is the soil life that's in there, the right. airworms.
1: So a lot of people, I think, sort of do the spring and summer gardening, and then as the weather turns cool, if someone's maybe thinking, I'm going to try this fall gardening this year, what's a couple words of advice you'd have for them if they're trying this for the first time?
0: Well, you're trying for the first time, okay, it will be that put some crops that you really like to eat, for instance, peas.
1: Yeah.
0: Now, it could be that all what you do is do the best, but still nature doesn't help you. For instance, you put a peas, they grow, and nothing flowers,
1: yeah.
0: and you don't have peas at all.
1: Yeah.
0: But remember, having a pea plant, which is a legume, mm-hmm. as well, it has this bacteria that lives in the roots that fix nitrogen.
1: Yeah.
0: So you very much, if there is no fruit, you can just trim the plant, leave the roots in the ground, take the plant, chop it into little pieces, yeah. and add it to the soil.
1: Yeah.
0: So it's what we call a green manure. So yeah. there is no loss. You are still feeding the soil.
1: Yeah.
0: Kale, everybody loves kale. So yeah. kale stands very cold weather. It stands the snow and frost, so that's good. Parsley is another crop mm-hmm. that is successful even in winter. It doesn't mind snow either. So
1: yeah.
0: you just can plant your parsley and leave it there. And cabbages, I love it because all the brassicas, they tend to, they are designed to stand the cold weather.
1: Mm-hmm.
0: It's because it's physiology. They change they increase the amount of sugars there in the leaves.
1: Right.
0: So making them proper to stand the cold.
1: Yeah.
0: And that's the reason why when we talk about eating cabbage leaves in the winter or kale leaves, they are very sweet.
1: Right.
0: Because there is lots of sugar in there than during the summer. So, yeah, so that will be crops that really, really like cold weather. And crops that, if don't go well, you can still use for feeding your soil.
1: Right.
0: The other thing would be carrots. But again, you have to be patient because carrots won't be for this year. It will be for the next spring.
1: Right.
0: Yeah. Brussels sprouts. Brussels sprouts, unless you have a seedling, that will be also good.
1: Yeah.
0: Yeah. If I know that many people would suggest adding some cover crops, which is some grasses, VLPs, again, with the same idea that add nutrients to the soil, so add nitrogen to the soil, and the tops using as a green mulch.
1: Right.
0: So, yes, so there are some crops that will help us. Also, be aware that slugs will be very hungry.
1: Yeah.
0: Slugs will be very hungry, and, yeah, so we'll try to eat your crops, part of that. The wildlife, I think, couple more weeks and they will be just going deep into the forest or returning to their winter grounds.
1: Yeah. yeah.
0: So the only thing that will be left is the slugs. We also noticed that the insects, like a bumblebees, slowly are this, they don't visit in the garden.
1: Mm-hmm.
0: Butterflies, white butterflies, very few now left.
1: Yeah.
0: So yeah, even all the insects and wildlife, they are just going into winter mode.
1: Well, great. Well, always very interesting what's happening in the garden. Thank you so much, Pablo.
0: It's nice to share what's happening with our garden and how we are dealing with it.
1: Yeah. Pablo Vimas of Embark Sustainability. Tell us a bit. You have the summer cohort or the fall cohort starting soon with the Embark Learning Garden.
0: Yes, correct. So, yeah, so we at Embark have the gardening cohort with the aim to those interested in developing the gardening skills further. We meet for 7 weeks, and the next four cohorts start on September the 24th, and we run until November the 5th. And we meet every Thursdays from 11 to 12:30. Each participant get their own garden bed to be hands-on. Embark provides all the plant and seeding material, so for you and the knowledge. So for you as a participant, is a win-win.
1: Excellent.
0: So if you're interested, please register through our social media channels at Embark Sustainability or visit our website, embarksustainability.org. As well, the school is opening soon, and we will be in Clubs Day running from 14 to the 17th of September. And as well, we will be there. So if you have time, come visit our stand, and we'll be happy to chat the further opportunities that Embark offers.
1: Great. Thanks so much, Pablo. We'll see you next week.
0: See you next week.
1: And now Peter's here to bring us his topic for this week. What are you going to talk about this week, Peter?
2: I'm going to talk about Lend-Lease. And what Lend-Lease was, it was a way for the United States, or more specific, the Franklin Roosevelt administration, to offer aid over to England prior to Pearl Harbor, when it might have been kind of questioned they do so. It actually included the Soviet Union,
1: mm-hmm.
2: which was interesting, I found out.
1: The Soviet Union actually received a lot of Lend-Lease support.
2: And they paid it back in 2006, finally. And they
1: the Brits paid it back?
2: Well, both the Brits paid it back and and now it became Russia. But I was a bit kind of surprised how there was a bit of payment made during the Cold War on this from the Soviet Union, which was a bit interesting. But I came across somebody who was a bit critical. He was born in Liverpool. He stayed at he's going back to Vietnam, which is another story. But anyway, so we're going to have a clip from a movie, and it mentions it, and then we'll talk more about it.
3: I don't wish to quarrel with you, Finch, but speaking as a representative of Her Majesty's Armed Forces, I take them as particular.
4: You want me to tell you something? You want me to tell you something? As far as I'm concerned, the whole British race is practically finished. If it hadn't been for Lend-Lease, if we hadn't kept your whole country afloat by giving you billions that you never even said thank you for, the whole phony outfit would be sunk right under the Atlantic years ago. Hey, what are you stopping for?
3: Get out of this machine.
4: Get out? I can't. You're crazy.
3: It's my machine. I'll do as I bloody well please.
4: Well, no, I'm awfully sorry. You know, I've been very edgy today, and if I've said anything about England, I apologize.
3: Glad to hear you say so. I must say, if I have the grievous misfortune to be a citizen of this benighted country, I should be the most hesitant in offering any criticism whatever of any other.
4: Wait a minute. Are you knocking this country? Are you saying something against America?
1: And that was a clip from the 1963 movie, It's a Mad, Mad, Mad, Mad World.
2: Well, I'll refrain from saying anything about it. My favorite movie.
1: Yeah, discussing the special relationship between the United States and Great Britain.
2: But what it was, he sort of makes it out, the Melton Burrow character, that, you know, we gave you a bunch of money, you weren't even grateful for it. That's not quite what happened. Mm-hmm. Now, I'm going to go to AI on the internet. Mm-hmm. And I said, I just typed in, was Lend-Lease a ripoff? And it says, no, Lend-Lease was not a financial rip-off or a financial money-making scheme for the United States. Rather, it was a vital strategic military program designed to supply allies without forcing them into immediate bankruptcy. So, I mean, I'm just sort of saying how it begins it. Now, here are what the criticisms of it is that I had not really heard previously. Yeah. One was that their contention was the problem started with the Bretton Woods Agreement in 1944, mm-hmm. Which...
1: So the Bretton Woods Agreement was sort of the agreement, particularly amongst the Western allies, that set up the international financial system that came into place at the end of the war and has basically been in effect at least until recently, if not, you could still say
2: yes.
1: It's still in effect.
2: Well, actually, when Richard Nixon got the United States off the gold standard, that sort of tampered with the program, too.
1: Right.
2: But what happened was that, with that, the argument a few of the YouTube postings I saw on this, was that that made that the pound, the English pound, was no longer the reserve currency.
1: Right.
2: And what happened was that President Harry Truman, in 1945, ended the Lend-Lease program, mm-hmm. including to the Soviet Union. And what happened was in 1946, there were another loan made to England. And England was in really bad situation afterwards.
1: Yeah, well, one of the consequences of the war was that they spent a great, great deal of their wealth fighting the war. And they didn't have this, you know, while also getting bombed and having things destroyed and didn't really quite have the, you know, whereas the United States got much, much richer during the war, Britain got a lot poorer.
2: Including the American currency becoming the dominant world currency.
1: Yeah.
2: I mentioned bread was rationed for. They weren't rationed during World War II, but bread in 1947 was. So they took out a loan. And this sort of goes with, I guess, the Lend-Lease, because they got a 2% loan that wasn't. Everything was paid back in 2006, mm-hmm. including the Soviet Union, which became Russia, in 2006. And I was a bit You know, I was a bit surprised about how... I mean, during the Cold War, there were certain agreements about being paid back. You wouldn't, they would have just said, forget about it. You're not going to get any of it. But no, 1972, they had some sort of arrangement about it, or which is a bit, which I was totally unaware of. But what it was, I mean, one thing was that what I have heard previously about all this was that Franklin Roosevelt had arguments with Winston Churchill about the British Empire, and the Lyndon LaRouche organization had sort of things about this, how he wanted them to end the empire. Well, I think there's a bit more to all this. I mean, in a sense, what happened and their treatment and getting them off the world backup currency, whatever it's called, forget the term. So there was a lot of problems with the world, but the English Empire. Mm-hmm. But it was, I think, this is also the criticism I've gotten, and what this actually hit the English people themselves. One could have argued they should have just got some sort of foreign aid or whatever, and it shouldn't have been what happened, and they really hadn't recovered economically since. Because the other thing I would say about the English Empire is that India is part of the Commonwealth.
1: Well, not anymore, but...
2: Oh, when did it stop being part of the Commonwealth?
1: I'm pretty sure it's not, but maybe I'm wrong.
2: What I mean is...
1: Anyway,
2: that,
1: irrelevant. Carry on.
2: Well, what I mean is the argument could have been to help England, not be so hard on them, and just deal, well, make them part of the Commonwealth, end the empire.
1: Yeah.
2: But what happened was that John Keynes, who was part of the Bretton Woods Agreement, he's economist, Keynesianism. Mm-hmm. In fact, where it was for his health, the Bretton Woods part of New York State. Mm-hmm. So it was a better climate for him. It kind of revolved around him, mm-hmm. where it was.
1: Yeah.
2: Now, ironically, he was unhappy with the negotiations in 1946 about because he was English.
1: Mm-hmm.
2: He was unhappy with how the arrangements were made
1: for this loan.
2: Yeah, and everything, and so on. So it's interesting that AI on the internet will have it be, no, it wasn't a riff-off, but I think it's sort of, there were things, they wanted the upper hand, and it's what the United States got, basically.
1: Mm-hmm.
2: They got the upper hand, well, starting in 1944 and so on. So, as I said, things are not always that good, ever.
1: Now, of course, one of the reasons the United States got the upper hand, among others, was because they got effectively richer through the war, whereas almost everybody else, obviously the Axis powers, you know, got pummeled and defeated. You know, the Brits spent more than they could afford to sustain their war effort, even with some of the help from things like Lend-Lease. And most of the rest of Europe just kind of got flattened, and the United States came out pretty golden. I think Canada came out pretty strong, too, from, you know, for the same reasons the U.S. did, that we, you know, there wasn't, you know, the war didn't take place on our territory, and we didn't get, you know, all that destruction and whatnot.
2: I'm going to interject. I'm going to bring up the Marshall Plan.
1: Yeah.
2: Because one could argue they should have been something like the Marshall Plan. The Marshall Plan was an American an initiative enacted in 1948 to provide foreign aid to Western Europe, which was right next to Eastern Europe and the communist bloc countries. And Germany got it also.
1: Mm-hmm. Yeah.
2: The United States transferred $13 billion in late 40s money, and probably early 50s, to 17 European countries, which would include, I guess it became West Germany.
1: Mm-hmm.
2: So there you go. They gave money. And Japan was a part of some other program. It was not part of the Marshall Plan. So they, what people have said, well, they want to prevent when Germany was given the debt. But I have another reason why it happened, because the Soviet Union became the enemy. I mean, if they hadn't been, I don't think West Germany would have got such a sweetheart of a deal. It was mainly to, because they had the new enemy.
1: Yeah.
2: And all was forgiven as such, even more so. And because in China, you of course had Chairman Mao taking over in 1949. That's why they were helping the Japanese out.
1: Mm-hmm.
2: But, and so the argument could have been, well, you could have helped your friends out too, but you didn't.
1: Yeah.
2: So anyway.
1: Very interesting, Peter. Thanks. So the Lend-Lease program in the post-war sort of settlement wasn't as advantageous for its friends as it was for its adversaries, for the most part.
2: Well, they did. They had some other thing. They didn't even. Germany didn't borrow anything from the United States during World War II.
1: Yeah,
2: or the Japanese.
1: All right. Well, thanks for that, Peter.
2: Okay.
1: And that'll be pretty much the end of our show for today. Thanks for tuning in. Democracy Now! Is coming up in just a few minutes. And don't forget, more Speak Up will be on the air tomorrow, starting right at 10 o'clock with Danny Nesvadarani. Thanks for listening.
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0: next song, People Have the Power, performed by Patti herself, Bruce Springsteen, Michael Stipe, Aaron Dessner, and Alinda Segarra together at Democracy Now!'s 30th anniversary at Riverside Church. To see the full event, go to democracynow.org. And that does it for today's show. Special thanks to Julie Crosby, Trina Nudura, and Mike Burke. I'm Amy Goodman. Thanks so much for joining us.
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4: 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Raccoon City's where I'll be. Hope to see you there.

friends from across the planet, good day, good week. I am Nick Legacy, and this is Wandering Rhythms Radio on CJSF 90.1 FM, broadcasting from the top of Burnaby Mountain on the Simon Fraser University campus in the Student Union building. That's right, we got new digs since a while ago, a year and a bit, and it's a exciting time up here on the campus. The school year is in full swing, and yes, we have now 2 hours coming up on this program of strange new world music. And that means that it is music that spans the globe and invites many languages and cultures and rhythms, and yet is not your great grandma's world music. It is new and exciting, and I especially like to play music that mixes different genres within the same piece of music. And you know, the world is changing, and there's always new sounds happening, so trying to stay on top of new stuff going on in far-off places, stuff that you probably wouldn't otherwise be able to hear in general. You know, I like the odd cover, like there's going to be a reggae cover of a Bowie song coming up, that sort of thing. But yeah, the first hour is always a trip around the world, so new stuff going from one place to another, from song to song. And then the second hour is always a specific trip to a particular corner of the planet, just to kind of dig into that music scene and yeah, more kind of focus than you would normally get. This week we are traveling to northern Portugal. It is the most populous region of the country and home to the city of Porto, amongst a couple other smaller ones. So yeah, a lot of amazing diversity there, as you would expect from, well, any place in Europe, really. And yeah, that's in an hour from now. So in the meantime, though, tripping around, and this is, by the way, the ancestral, unceded, and still current territory of the Coast Salish people here in Vancouver. So shout out to the Squamish, the Musqueam, and the Tsleil-Waututh people. And we're very, very lucky to be here and on the radio waves as well. So thanks for listening to this show. And we're going to kick it off with a piece of music by one of my favorite bands, the Heliocentrics, a loose sort of psychedelic jazz funk collective led by drummer Malcolm Cotto. They're based in London, England. And this is their first collaborative album, just came out, with the Gaslamp Killer, who is the name of a solo artist, William Benjamin Bonsoussan. Sounds very French, but he's an American. He's from California. And he is a DJ and hip-hop producer. So he's made his own albums, and they've been buddies for a long time. The Gaslamp Killer meets the Heliocentrics here, their new collaborative album, Legna. And it's instrumental. I wouldn't say it's so much songs as it is, like, funky soundscapes, basically. So we're going to hear a song called Punks right here to kick off the song. This is Gaslamp Killer and the Heliocentrics on Wandering Rhythms Radio.

0: done, you know what I'm saying? It wasn't like we didn't do nothing. Then we broke up. You used to make overnight oats. If we went out, you like to order avocado toast. The closest place it wasn't made, it wasn't very close. But we were always up to take a stroll. Then we broke up. You love little dogs, so I would keep my eyes peeled everywhere we walked. If the owner let you say hello, you'd be overjoyed. You would make a certain face, a certain noise. Then we broke up. We go into every Whole Foods market. Free samples always made the high bar target. We take as many free samples as we please. Only once did they ever ask us to leave. Then we broke up. We played a lot of Scrabble. It became official, we didn't just dabble. We took time with our turns and memorized all the two-letter words. Then we broke up. We had a lot of fun. We got a lot of sun. Really had a ball. Then we broke up. We really had a blast. We had a lot of laughs. Though we had it all. Then we broke up.
1: Pay for one movie and sneak into the others and sneak snacks in to avoid artificial butter. Once you shoved a bunch into your shirt and pretended you were pregnant.
0: Then we broke up.
1: When we rode the train, we would try to sit in the seats. By the end, we're only two people.

outfit, you put on fashion shows. 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My input will help you choose your clothes. And we broke up. We had a lot of fun. We got a lot of sun. We really had a ball. And then we broke up. We really had a blast.

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We really had a blast. We had a lot of laughs. Though we had it all. Then we broke up. We broke up. We had to break up. But look, you know, we did so much stuff. A lot of people break up and they don't do half that stuff. So I feel like if you was in a relationship and you did all that stuff, it was okay. Even if...

Wandering Rhythms here on CJSF 90.1 FM, broadcasting from Burnaby. And we just heard a London-based Afrobeat band led by composer and producer Suman Joshi, who has been a member of Dele Sosimi's Afrobeat Orchestra for nearly a decade, 10 years. And has performed with some of the greats, including Tony Allen, Sean Cootie, Ginger Baker, and Laura Mvula. And bassist with Kolo Kuder, a very cool jazz band, and Cuba Afrobeat. Anyhow, that was Eparapo, one word, E-P-A-R-A-P-O. And their album, Take to the Streets, the song we heard was My Beautiful City, featuring Afla Saki. Yes, very nice. Very nice. Brand new stuff, which came out July. Eparapo. And before that, we heard from Homeboy Sandman, one of the most positive breakup songs I think I've ever heard. It's called Then We Broke Up, and it talks about all the nice things he did with his partner. Wacky, crazy stuff, just young lovers going wild, running around the city. And then at the end he says, you know, we broke up, but it's all right. We had a lot of fun together. And if you had that much fun together, you can't really be that upset about the breakup. So Homeboy Sandman, excellent rapper, currently one of the greats. And that's if you like fun, conscious, positive hip-hop, because all this stuff is just, I don't know, it just makes me laugh a lot. Very deadpan. Yeah, the new album's called Rich, and Homeboy Sandman on the rhymes. Yeah. And before that, we started off the set with The Gas Lamp Killer meets The Heliocentrics. So those are two excellent projects, and they've met on this record called Legna, and the song we heard was called Punks. So all instrumental, all freaky, experimental, but yet funky the whole way through. So there you go. Hope you enjoyed the first set of music. We're going to keep rolling here with a piece of music from Toronto. This is the Daivat Jani Plus, the brainchild of band leader Daivat Jani, composer, drummer, tabla player, and originally from Ahmedabad, India. So this is some contemporary jazz meets Indian classical and rock music with improvisation at its core. The new album here called Sum/Parts. And this is actually coming straight to you from a compact disc we got here on the playlist at CJSF Radio. Here is Peshkar by Daivat Jani Plus on Wandering Rhythms Radio.

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with those great sounding harmonies and melodies from the flute, the Shinobue flute from Japan, and what sounds like very much like a shamisen, the traditional Japanese guitar, basically, but it's played on the electric guitar. So, but yeah, it really feels like folk music meets the future in Japan, but in Montreal. Wow, what a thing. So yeah, I'm just discovering this album. I heard their previous album, but this one seems like they've hit another level. They're called, without further ado, Teke, that's T-E-K-E, and then two colons, and then Teke again. So Teke, I think. And the album's called Hagata, H-A-G-A-T-A, on the record label Kill Rock Stars. The song we heard was called Go Toku Lemon. And you heard that on crisp CD quality here, also on our playlist. Yeah, that whole set was Canadian acts, that two of the three did not sound like they come from Canada, which is a beautiful thing. Canada is a very confused and wonderful place of mixing cultures. Teke, right there. And before that, we heard Vancouver's Babe Corner from their first LP, came out early in the spring this year, called Cry Baby. The song was Summer Slaughter, an ode to the last week here, officially, of the summer. And I think we are going to get some rain to feel fall-like next week. So, Babe Corner, five-piece, all-women lineup, and they just played a couple weeks ago at the Green Auto. It's called Green Auto Body, or just Green Auto. Anyways, just behind my house, basically, East Fans, one of the best new venues in town, so if you ever get a chance, catch a show at Green Auto on Pandora Street, just off Victoria Drive in East Vancouver. Yeah, and Babe Corner, lit it up, surrounded by shipping containers and hipsters. Yeah, it was a good time. So, there we go, Babe Corner. And before that, we started off the set with Toronto's Daivat Johnny Plus, led by drummer, tabla player, who was probably also doing the vocals on that track, which were an Indian form of like beatboxing. They do that to learn the rhythms as they're playing tabla and stuff, and super cool. Love it. The song Peshkar by Daivat Johnny Plus from the album Sum/Parts. And India, Japan, Canada, all in that last set of Canadian tracks. And moving forward, in about 30 minutes less than that now, we are traveling to northern Portugal for the second hour of Wandering Rhythms. So stick around if you'd like to learn a little bit about the music scene in the northern part of Portugal. Yeah. We're not going to compete with the southern part. I don't know a whole lot about the differences, but let's check it out soon. In the meantime, though, starting this next set with a amazing band. This is like if you ever wish techno music sounded a bit more human, well, this is as human as you can get. It's Bugandan drumming tradition meets contemporary dance techno in a very dark kind of style of techno. It's a bunch of drummers from Uganda, mixed with, looks like two, they're British, I don't know, but they're two white dudes by any means, that somehow got mixed up with these guys in Uganda, and they made this amazing new hybrid style of music. So this is from their second full length, which is coming up in a couple weeks, end of September. It's being released. It's called Source of Denial. And there's a political undertones to this new record about, basically about how, well, as they say it, the album points a middle finger at the hostile immigration and freedom of movement policies implemented in the UK, as well as across the world, fueled by their frustrations with this intentionally convoluted system. The group have produced their most cataclysmic effort to date. So, middle finger at the racist immigration politics in much of the developed world, and especially the UK, where I believe some of the members of the band come from. So this song here, the first track, the first single from Source of Denial, here is Kudistro by Nihi Loxica.
on Wandering Rhythms. This is CJSF 9.

Wandering Rhythms here, mashing up the world and hoping that it makes sense in some ways. That last piece of music was a Polish composer named Peter Kurek, but Peter is spelled P-I-O-T-R, in case you wanted to find that. Kurek, K-U-R-E-K. So a piece of music called Clam, K-L-A-M-M, from the album Smart Woods. And on this album, which just came out days ago, it's like humans trying to make music composed by computers. That's what it sounds like to me. But very peaceful, like meditative, wise computers. And he originally did a lot of these melodies with MIDI, and then musicians came and redid it on real life analog instruments like the harp, clarinet, sax, flutes, double bass, electric bass, and guitar. So yeah, fun and very peaceful yet experimental music. Peter Kurek, the album Smart Woods. Before that, we heard a song you may recognize. It was Moon Age Daydream by David Bowie. And that was done in reggae style by the great collection of reggae greats. It is the Easy Star All Stars, which is a huge collective, different singers on every song. That song featured the vocals of Naomi Cowan. And that's from their new Ziggy Stardub album, which is the entire Ziggy Stardust and the Spiders from Mars done as reggae. And it's up there, in my opinion, up there with Dub Side of the Moon, the Pink Floyd Dark Side of the Moon reimagining. And you know, they've done some that I don't think worked quite as well in reggae, like the Beatles and Michael Jackson. But man, Ziggy Stardub, great stuff. The whole record is equally good, I'd say, to that song. But yeah, there you go. Moon Age Daydream by the Easy Star All Stars. And we started off that set with the one-of-a-kind first band, I would think, properly mixing African percussion traditions with electronic music in like just a very, very frenetic and exciting way. Nihiloxica, that's one word, N-I-H-I-L-O-X-I-C-A. They're based in Kampala, Uganda, featuring a couple of British knob twiddlers, keyboardists, and then the other, I think it's four musicians are Ugandan, and they play hand percussion. So cool stuff. The album Source of Denial coming out at the end of this month, and the song was Kudistro. Yeah. And just enough time for, I guess I'll just do one piece of music before we take our, maybe we'll squeeze in two. Okay, this next one is by Mike, which, I'm sorry, I must spell this. It sounds obvious, but it's M-M-Y-Y-K-K, Mike, based in Minneapolis, originally from the Inland Empire of California. And yeah, forward-thinking, multi-instrumentalist, R&B, jazz, electro, hip-hop stuff going on. He says it's a multi-layered expression, this new album of his called The Midst of Things, a multi-layered expression of my views on the state of the culture in America today. The album explores ways our humanity is being impacted by rapid globalization and technological shifts. Sounds a bit like an essay, but the paradox of social media's ability to both connect us and cause us to be more disconnected than ever. The album questions what our priorities are. What are American values in 2023? Who can I trust in a world of deep fakes? Is there any one reality, or is it all subjective? And then also goes on to say it's a culmination of the processing the trauma and hardships he experienced over the pandemic and civil unrest in Minneapolis over the last few years, including, of course, the death of George Floyd and such. So, living as a black man in the U.S. and his experience of that. So the song Space Dust, keeping with that space theme, featuring Kaleem the Dream on the rhymes. Here is Mike, Space Dust, on Wandering Rhythms. And get ready after this second hour of the program. We are traveling to northern Portugal here on Wandering Rhythms. Oh, yeah.

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0: And a lot of in-depth oral tradition. 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

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From a diverse mixture of music and spoken word programs to art reviews and current news affairs, what started out as a music club is now a campus community radio station. So in this spirit, we would like to show our gratitude to all those who have been a source of inspiration and positivity which has made these 20 years colorful, fun, and full of success. 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

Oh, yeah. Welcome for the second hour of our program today to the northern Portugal region. And we just heard, to start off the show, an artist from Braga, which is the second biggest city after Porto in this part of Portugal. And it's a bit inland, not too far from Porto. The artist there was Catarina Carvalho Gomes, and the song Nocimo da Figueira from her new album Novas Canções da Terra. And that just came out last weekend. So new stuff there from Braga. And a little serene, nice way to start with some vocal harmonies and some easy stuff before we get into a little bit crazier music, because there's a lot of wild stuff going on in this part of the world. And yes, this is, of course, normal for the world, and especially for Europe, where there's so many cultures mixing and different influences from different styles. So a lot of this music will come from Porto, the big city there, and the total population of the region is about 3 million. So yes, coming up next from the big city of Porto, right on the coast of the Atlantic, here is a guitar player named Mane Fernandez. That's M-A-N-E with an accent on it. Born in 1990, guitar player, composer, improviser, and based in Porto and sometimes in Copenhagen as well. So he's part of an experimental music scene, which he likes to call post-beat aesthetics, the meeting of jazz traditions with other things, electronics and such. So, yeah, and this next track we're going to hear of his, as he say, just explain a little bit about it. He says, a bunch of glitched out meters. Nothing is what it seems. Also, grains can... Okay, this is a little cerebral. He says, grains can travel through time, apparently. You know how when listening to old jazz records, sometimes you can hear the next phrase before it's actually played. Something to do with worn-out vinyl, I think. Well, we went for that on the guitar solo. I think he's trying to say that pieces of the record can travel when it's... when the record is, like, moving, the needle's moving, and pieces from the record can reach later parts on the album, and then you hear, like, it's happening at the wrong time. I don't know. That sounds, like, a little too crazy, but, yeah, why not? Go for it. So I guess the guitar part is, like, intentionally supposed to sound a little out of time with the rhythm, and the meters, like, the time signature is always changing. So this is somehow, like, very groovy and very crazy at the same time. It's called PLRLT NFNT. Don't know what that's supposed to mean. Anyhow, Mane Fernandez here from his album Enter the Squig on Wandering Rhythms in Northern Portugal. Enjoy.

Ah, hello, hello. I am Nick Legacy here, your host of Wandering Rhythms. And we're right in the middle of an hour of music from the north of Portugal, which encompasses the second largest city in the country called Porto. And we just heard a set of music from artists who are from Porto. The last one, an MC named Zé Menos. And from his most recent album, O Chão do Parque, which features a full-length video of the album of a man walking around the park, smoking cigarettes, close-ups on stumps of trees, and puddles of leaves and such. Experimental filmmaking. We heard the last song on the record called O Vu. Yeah. So, some pretty gritty hip-hop there. And before that, little sunny dose of cumbia music by Curcumbia. That's C-U-R-C-U-M-B-I-A, one word. And they've been delivering music toward their lovely audiences, the Latino flavor, rhythm, joy, blah, blah, blah, since 2020. And, yeah, cool. Cool that cumbia's traveling to Europe. Portugal, haven't heard Portuguese cumbia before, but that was a nice thing with the clarinets and such. And the song was Tudo Passa from their first LP, which came out this spring. Curcumbia. And we started that set of music with Mane Fernandez, guitar player, with his ensemble. And the song was Plurltnfnt, written by a computer. Plurltnfnt is the title. Make what you will of that. And the album Enter the Squig, which came out earlier this year. Yes, Mane Fernandez. Some angular, experimental jazz music. And in the background right now, currently, we have a band from Aveiro, a smaller city in northern Portugal, called Troll's Toy. This is part of a 40-minute piece called Synesthesia. So yeah, see, people are experimental in the northern part of Portugal. That's what we've learned so far. They're all over the map. And we're going to next hear from quite a, let's say, seasoned veteran of the music scene. Her name is Marlene Ribeiro. She's got several bands that she has played under her belt. One called Gnod, G-N-O-D. I've not heard of them, but they're apparently pretty big in the experimental scene. Yeah, G-N-O-D. And she's played with Thurston Moore, Faust, and she's released music as Negra Branca, but now she's just herself, Marlene Ribeiro. And from her new album, we're going to hear the title track, Tocai no Sol, Touch the Sun. And she's now seemingly based in the UK, but I believe originally from Porto, to the best of my knowledge. So this is some very blissful, very serene, yet kind of with a touch of darkness to it. Marlene Ribeiro of Portugal here on Wandering Rhythms.

0: E porquê que a mãe não está com meu pai? 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

here we are. Here we are again, speaking and listening to this band called Trolls Toy from the small city of Aveiro, Portugal, in the background. Their album, Synesthesia. And, yes, if you haven't noticed, if you just tuned in, or if you're curious what's been happening on this show, this is Wandering Rhythms. It's a global music show, but we're not traveling around the globe. This hour, we are traveling simply through the northern part of Portugal. And just first to tell you about what you heard last, that set was pretty coherent, more than the regular sets on this program. Three bands that have, like, they could have shared a bill, a concert together, all three of those acts, and it wouldn't have confused anyone, let's say. So the last band we heard from Porto, I think, yeah, they were all from Porto. That band was called Coelho Radioactivo e os Plutónios. And that's the name of the album as well. They're self-titled. It was not their first album, but sometimes bands do that. I believe their third, fourth album, something like that. They've been around for a while. The song we heard was Pedra Solta, and that came out less than a year ago. So, some cool rock with synths. And before that, what did we hear? It was a band called Diabos Melevem, also from Portugal. I mean, from Porto, clearly from Portugal. That was the name of the record, Diabos Melevem. The band was called Rica, R-I-C-A. Easy does it. And the song was Ponte de Babel. So, yeah, like, kind of prog, funk, rock. It had almost hip-hop style vocals, so it was very quite hybrid of a song. And yes, Rica. And we started off that set with Marlene Ribeiro, who is very, very interesting, beautiful, and slightly menacing at the same time. The song, the title track from the album Toque No Sol, came out this past winter. Now, it seems she's based in the UK. Marlene Ribeiro. And some things about northern Portugal, which you might not know, which I didn't know. It used to make up part of the Kingdom of Galicia, including just north of it, when you cross the Spain border, before there was such simple constructions as Portugal and Spain. This region was a part of that kingdom, including a region of Spain as well, Galicia still. And then before that, inhabited by pre-Celtic and Celtic tribes, and invaded by the Romans, the Goths, the Arabs, yeah, a lot of people passing through. And there's a specific accent in the north of Portugal. Apparently, if you speak Portuguese, you would notice. I may not, but yeah, they're apparently very proud of it, though it may be difficult to understand for non-Portuguese speakers. And in the northeast part of northern Portugal, so top inland part of the region, they speak a language called Mirandês. And next we're going to hear a song in that language. And this is a band coming up called Galandum Galundina, who are trying to keep this folk music and language alive and thriving. So they put out a few albums. It's been a while. This looks like just a single of theirs, and it's featuring Sergio Gondino and JP Miranda, and it's got a cool stop motion video to it. So I think it's kind of definitely meant to be a family, or like a kind of based on an old folktale, I would imagine. The song is Coquelada Maralera, and the band, once again, Galandum Galundina. So this is as close as we're going to get on this hour to authentic folk music of northern Portugal in the Mirandês language. All right, enjoy. This is Wandering Rhythms on CJSF 90.1 FM.

Oh, yeah, so fun little piece of folk music there, featuring fiddles of some sort, lots of hand percussion. And yeah, that was Galandum Galundaina, the song Coqueil Hada Maralera in the Mirandese language of northeastern Portugal. And yeah, you do get a sense of some other mixing of cultures going with perhaps that ancient Celtic history of that region as well. So yeah, the video featured stop motion, like all the toys they could amass, some Disney characters, some very classic looking angel things, and then a sheep, and one of the sheep gets transformed into, from a white sheep into a black sheep after eating an apple. So yeah, you can find that on the YouTubes. Hope they don't get sued by Disney, featuring Mickey Mouse as well. Okay, that's it for this show. We still have 10 minutes left, but I wanted to play a long-form post-rock piece of music, which is the greatest piece of music left here in my collection of northern Portuguese bands. This is a band from a small city, only 100,000 people, called Barcelos, and it's a bit north-eastern inland from Porto. 100,000 people, but apparently a big music scene, and found a ton of bands from this one city. So a lot of them in the rock side of the spectrum, hardcore, punk, metal. This band is in the post-rock category. So a long, slow-burning tune that eventually builds to a crescendo. Hopefully we can get to that crescendo if I stop speaking soon. This is called Indignu, the band, Indignu, and the song Urge Decifrar Nosceu. Sorry, Portuguese is not my mother tongue, obviously. And the album Adeus, which came out last year. So, once again, Indignu from Barcelos in the north of Portugal. I have been Nick Legacy. This has been Wandering Rhythms. I hope you've enjoyed this program, heard some new tunes, tickled your eardrums. And yes, until the next time, this is CJSF Radio. Stick around for whatever's coming next. I believe we still have our favorite friend Alexander Morris and the Generic Alternative happening after this. I hope a recorded version. I don't see him yet in the real life, but we'll see. Yes, Wandering Rhythms signing off. Much love to humans and creatures all around the world, and hoping for some rain here in the rainforest. And if it doesn't rain, please water your favorite trees, especially the young ones. Thank you and goodbye.

when we first got married and we were setting up our bank accounts and stuff, we knew that we wouldn't even bother getting checks because we knew that nobody would accept them. So we just didn't bother ever getting checks. To this day, I still don't have checks. It was so impacted me. To this day, I've never had a checkbook.

0: terrified that we thought.
1: Oh, yeah.
0: And the principal comes out and wouldn't let us off the bus. We literally had to stay on the bus. And then he went back into the building to do whatever. I can't remember what happened that day, like they took us home or whatever, but for 1 year we had to go to school in the shelter. And then they allowed us to go to Happy Thought or whatever, but I remember pulling in there. I don't know, but I just remember we weren't allowed off the bus. So that was grade 5 for me because, wait a second, I was in LEBO. LEBO was 1, 2, and 3, and then 4, 5, and 6, right, across the hall. It was just a two-room.
1: Oh, yeah.
0: So it must have been
1: the junior.
0: Yeah, that's right, it was grade 4. So then I don't remember what happened. All I know is after that day, we had to go to Selkirk. So I went to, for grade 4, I went to Robert Smith.
2: And then
0: next year we went to Happy Thought.
1: I was going there getting the door closed up.
0: Not allowed off the bus. We couldn't get off. We literally could not get off
1: the
0: bus.
1: You know what it reminds me of?

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We are the campus community radio station broadcasting from Burnaby Mountain at Simon Fraser University, where we broadcast on unceded stolen lands of the Musqueam, Squamish, Tsleil-Waututh, and Kwikwetlem First Nations. This episode of Typically Tuesdays was produced on unceded stolen lands of the Catesy, Kwikwetlem, and Stella First Nations. And here at Typically Tuesdays, we recognize the host nations as being the original storytellers and knowledge keepers of this place, and we thank them for their stewardship. I'm Leslie. Today, I will be talking about both the interview with the vampire Lestat, the television series, and also the Poe Clan by the manga artist Moto Hagio. I have been rotating this bird, this roasted chicken, rotisserie chicken of thoughts in my brain the past several months. Why do people like Toxic Yuri and Toxic Yaoi? Why do they like Doomed Yuri and Doomed Yaoi? If you are not familiar, in the past half year, maybe, there's been this trend on the internet in some like nerdy spaces where people just openly admit that their favorite ships and their favorite romantic stories center on queer relationships that have toxic dynamics and also that will not go anywhere, that are doomed either by the laws of the universe or something else. And as a lesbian of millennial age, that really peed my O. That really made me kind of angry. In my mind, hearing about people talk about openly how much they love Toxic Yaoi, Toxic Yuri, Doomed Yaoi, Doomed Yuri, I was like, these freaking young people don't know how good they have it. I remember when they used to bury our gays on television. And, you know, I was very like, these freaking whippersnappers. And then I thought about it after I had watched The Vampire Lestat, and when Louis and Lestat came back together, they were once broken apart, and now they have been reunited, and they were holding each other tenderly at the end of the series. This couple, which by all accounts has a very unhappy and toxic dynamic, I almost cried tears of joy. So I had to really look in the mirror and be like, what is going on with me? Personally, that is kind of the topic today. And if you're lost, same here, because this is more so a self-reflective episode, if nothing else. I'm trying to interrogate my own toxic traits around loving, traumatized, deeply lonely queer vampire men. On the playlist today, because I was focusing originally on The Vampire Lestat, and
canonically in the novel and also in the television series, Lestat becomes a rock star. In the television series, he becomes a glam rock star. I chose music that is rock forward, kind of heavy sounding, that is also kind of sad. He's a sad boy. Just, you know, let him be, you know? And of course, we're starting off the playlist with a little bit of the Vampire Lestat. This is Dancing With Myself here on Typically Tuesdays on CJSF 90.1 FM.

adored by Victorella off of her debut album, Victorella, here on Typically Tuesdays on CJSF 90.1 FM. My name is Leslie. Shout out to Ben of Indica Records for sending me this album. And sorry to both Ben and Victorella for taking so long to play the record. I listened to the album right when he sent it quite a few weeks ago, but I had all these episodes that were planned, and because I tend to like to make playlists that are themed on the topic of discussion, I found that I didn't really have a chance to play a song from the record, and so I'm very excited to share Adored with you today, because personally, I think this album is a banger album. I do listen to it, like, when I am not making Typically Tuesdays, and it's very, very fun. I strongly encourage you to check it out. That's Victorella by Victorella, and it's a banger of a record. Go listen to it. I am talking about these sad little blorbos that I have. I don't know if I'm using that term correctly. I'm not a young person, okay? Like, I'm young, but I'm not, like, hip and with it, you know? So, I don't really exactly know what a blorbo is. All I know is I have a strange affection for traumatized, lonely vampire men who are in relationships with other traumatized, lonely vampire men. Love it. That's my bread and butter right there. I feel like I gotta talk about this topic and begin my exploration of why I will make exceptions for toxic yaoi only if it is between traumatized, lonely, queer vampire men. By first talking about how I got into Interview with a Vampire. I actually have not read the novel series. I keep wanting to, and then I think about how long it is, and I'm like, nope. Nope, don't want to. And I personally, I just enjoy some of the upgrades that they made on the AMC television adaptation more than I think I would enjoy what happens in the novel series. But essentially, you know, a few years ago, AMC started to produce a television adaptation of Anne Rice's Interview with a Vampire novel. And as it was being released, I hadn't watched it yet, but I was still using Twitter at the time. And somebody posted this GIF of the main characters, Louis and his lover, Lestat, like angrily, passionately making out. They're like pushing each other up onto the walls and like just like kissing each other feverishly. And the caption really got me. The user on Twitter wrote, "What kind of interview is this?" And I was in. I was like, I want to know what kind of interview this is. Dang, this seems awesome. So I started to watch it, and I became hooked right away. If you're not already familiar with Interview with the Vampire, the first novel in the series, I believe it's called the Immortal Vampire series by Anne Rice. It is about a vampire who is getting interviewed. That's it. His name is Louis de Pontillac, and in the interview, he is reviewing memories and experiences that he had before he was turned into a vampire by a French vampire named Lestat, who is his quote-unquote maker. And he talks about all of the circumstances that sort of like influenced him into becoming... influenced him. My God.
It's like he's getting targeted ads or something that pushed him really into becoming a vampire and agreeing to become Lestat's companion. As Lestat's companion, these two have a very emotionally intimate and also turbulent relationship. Eventually, Lestat and Louis turn a child named Claudia into a vampire as well, which is against the vampire world rules, because children who get turned into vampires will develop psychologically but not physically, and that can pose a number of qualms and problems. But anyways, they turn Claudia into a vampire and they raise her as their own child. At the same time, a lot of wild things happen to the family, and at one point Claudia is killed by a coven of vampires who find out that she was a child who was turned into a vampire. And it is very, very sad. The first two seasons of the AMC television adaptation follows largely what happens in the first novel of the series, Interview with the Vampire. The third season follows largely the second book in the series called The Vampire Lestat, in which Interview with the Vampire... Oh my god, how do I explain this? In which the interview that Louis had with his interviewer, Daniel Malloy, becomes so successful that it gets turned into, you know, it gets turned into a novel, it gets published, people read it, and Lestat is, like, so upset by it. He's like, you must know my side of the story. I am not this, all these terrible things that Louis told of me. I am a thoughtful chanteuse. I've seen things, I've been through things, and I have motivations, as valid motivations as to why I am kind of not the greatest person in the world. I'm flawed. Accept me for who I am, you know. Throughout the series, he goes on to this journey of trying to make, like, the greatest glam rock album of all time, hence the songs. Some of the songs that we'll be hearing on today's playlist. We discover many very sad things about Lestat, actually. And okay, listen, before you say anything, I am laughing out of deep discomfort, okay? There is nothing funny about what Lestat has experienced in his life. His life is, like, truly, actually, incredibly sad, and it would drive basically anybody who's not a vampire totally mad. Many media critics and literary critics would go on to discuss how the success of Interview with the Vampire helped spearhead the resurgence of vampire literature, in great part because of how human the vampires feel. Right? These are stories that are not about the human who is getting preyed upon. These are stories about people who become vampires through a various circumstances, and how they lead their lives after becoming undead. I'll talk a little bit more about that after this music break. We're going to listen to some Mannequin Pussy. This is To Lose You here on CJSF 90.1 FM, typically Tuesdays.

0: is bird note. Former Washington Governor Jay Inslee made the fight against climate change a major priority during his three terms in office. He passed laws that cap greenhouse emissions, promote clean energy, and align state policies with global climate goals. Inslee says his love of birds is one of the motivations for his efforts.
1: Birdsong to me is just such a rich part of my daily life. It just perks me up. There are many threats to our birds where we're, you know, maybe one out of eight species are in real trouble worldwide. Obviously, habitat loss is significant, but climate change is the ultimate destroyer of worlds, including bird life.
0: Inslee believes everyone has a reason to want to protect the environment.
1: You may want to have snow in the mountains to ski on. You may want to have air to breathe in August so that forest fire doesn't smoke your kids. So there's many reasons, but one of the principal ones for me is to keep birds in my life. You know, when I hear the red-winged blackbirds, you know, they're whistling, and I think they're whistling to say, get off your duff and go fight against climate change, partner. So they keep me inspired.
0: Learn more about the difference you can make for birds at birdnote.org. I'm Joni Franklin.

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My name is Leslie. You just heard Orat with Khudafis. I hope you enjoyed that track here on our kind of heavy rock-ish, but like also very sad playlist. Talking about these sad vampire men who love other sad vampire men. Last we left off, I was talking about what made Interview with the Vampire so popular, and you know, a great part of it, I think, I would agree with like the literary critics who are saying that Interview with the Vampire solely focuses on the experiences of the vampire, and so you really get to you know, they're humanized in a way. But it's also just so much about Anne Rice herself as well, with particular regard to Interview with the Vampire, and as I'll discuss in a little bit, also the case with Moto Hagio's vampires in the Poe clan. When Anne Rice was writing Interview with the Vampire, she was experiencing some of the worst things that a person could ever experience. She had lost her young daughter to a battle with leukemia. She, because of this grief and loss, was experiencing deep depression. She had developed obsessive compulsive disorder. She had also developed an addiction to alcohol. She and her husband were moving through a really turbulent time in their relationship as well, because they had so many existential questions around being a parent and being a caretaker, having this child, the guilt of losing their child to something as horrifying as like childhood cancer, and then also experiencing the alienation of being a parent who loses a child. All of these things were turbocharged into the character Louis. For me, seeing these really human experiences in this character who is supposed to be, you know, very powerful and feared because he's like this like super cool vampire who can kill you, just endeared me more to him and made me feel, I don't know, kind of seen by this character and by Anne Rice. Of course, I think as well, you know, because these characters are not supposed to be human, they also experience the total extremes of this like twisted kind of pain that Anne Rice herself has experienced. You know, it's like, again, it's like turbocharged into these characters. In Interview with the Vampire seasons 1 and 2 of the AMC series, Louis is our main character, because we're focused on the first novel in the series, which is about Louis. And those themes around guilt are just so potent and so devastating. We really see the ways in which his feelings of guilt around Claudia's circumstances and eventual death, like twist his memory in one regard, and also what has shaped him for the past several decades. He's unable to like
let go of this grief. I think one could argue, you know, like in a character study like this about like

really, really relate to the feelings that Claudia was experiencing with her relationship with Louis and Lestat and the rest of the world. And that, I think, like that quality of these characters can't be there without Anne Rice putting so much of herself into their creation. As I'm thinking about this and reflecting on why it is that I just love this series so much, I couldn't help but to also think about really early boys' love, because similarly, boys' love of the 1970s, when this genre of comics begins to be published in Japan, it too is a vehicle for young female writers to explore their own experiences of deep pain, loneliness, and trauma. And obviously, when I'm thinking about early boys' love and pain, I'm also thinking about Moto Hagio's The Poe Clan. One of her more notable works, and one of the stories that many literary critics would note as being one of the first ever boys' love stories that helps popularize this genre. I want to talk a little bit more about that after the music break, and then after discussing a little bit of the Poe Clan, we're gonna transition onto the next show on CJSF. So we're going to put a big pin in Interview with the Vampire for next week. But right now, here is some music. This is Blue-Eyed Ghost by High Days. Get into it.

0: This is Bird Note. I'm J. Drew Lanham, an ornithologist, naturalist, and writer. Names are important as they help us tell one thing from the next. My name is Drew. What's yours? Easy enough. Birds aren't so simple. Or rather, we've complicated things that could be simpler. Take my grandmother Mamatha's redbirds. They became northern cardinals and cardinalis cardinalis as I learned more about proper scientific nomenclature. But some days, even with lots of degrees attached to my name, they are redbirds again. And so on, with yellow-billed cuckoos back to rain crows calling out before a storm. Great horned owls back to cat owls because of those feather tufts that look like ears. And juncos that arrive in the fall back to snowbirds. In other words, my grandmother had her own ornithology, her own names for birds. I have mine. Each of us can build our own ornithology and our personal names for these creatures. Keep it simple. What stands out to you about these birds? Once you have a name that means something to you, you'll never forget it. For Bird Note, I'm J. Drew Lanham.
1: I think that he makes such a good point there in that Bird Note, J. Drew Lanham, because, like, there have been times, for example, where I'm, like, out birding and I'm like, oh, look, there is an Anna's hummingbird. And my parents will be like, what are you talking about? And then I have to explain to them, oh, you know, there's a bird over there. That's the same bird as the hummingbird that visits the bushes in front of our house. And only then will they be like, oh, amazing. That's birding, baby. You know, just figure it out. Hey, it's Leslie here on Typically Tuesdays on CJSF 90.1 FM. The origins of boys love manga. You know, in the 1970s, okay, actually, we'll start here. Girls' manga, like shoujo manga, manga that is written for young female readers, had for a very long time been primarily written by men and published by men. In the 1970s, more young women were being published in comics magazines, which also included authors like Kiko Takemiya and Moto Hagio. And them, along with a few others, were called the group The Year 24, referring to Showa era, Showa Year 24, I'm pretty sure. They were considered like the female pioneers of modern day shoujo manga. Of the stories that they wrote about pain, loneliness. They wrote about gendered violence, trauma, and yearning and desire. They wrote about longing for affection and strained parental relationships in many of these stories. And for some of the stories that felt a little bit like they would be hitting too close to home, and sometimes just out of like pure interest of writing male characters over female characters, they started to write these stories that also had romance in them between boys and men. And these were the very, very early stories that would become the boys' love genre of manga and comics that we these days enjoy. The Poe clan, which is one of Motohagio's most well-known stories explored many of those themes. And in itself, I think like the first couple of stories in this series were not particularly yaoi, particularly homoerotic, actually. So she began writing stories that would become a part of the Poe Clan series in the 1970s. And throughout the many decades of her career, she would go and like sort of revisit the story and add new bits to it. The Poe Clan follows Edgar, a seemingly 14-year-old boy, and his younger sister, Maribel, a seemingly 13-year-old girl, and their parents, the Portsnells. And the Portsnell family moves to different cities every couple of years in England because they are, in fact, members of the Poe Clan, a legacy historical community of Vampirnella, which is the word that Motohagio uses to refer to vampires in the story. The Poe Clan follows various conventions of the gothic horror genre, and so as we read further into the series, we're really following the memories and recollections of various people who have encountered Edgar and Maribel before we learn more about their specific story and how the both of them became vampires. For the remainder of this episode, I don't really have a lot of time to go into a lot of the details about how they turned into vampires. This is something that I will talk about next week instead in part two. But throughout the series, we learn just the deep sense of loneliness that Edgar experiences throughout his mortal life and as a vampire. He and Maribel are abandoned as children by their nursemaid. After their mother passes away from an illness, they're left for dead, and they are discovered by a woman named Old Hannah Poe, who is the matriarch of the Poe Clan. They don't know that the Poe Clan are vampires, but through various circumstances, Edgar finds out, and he, in great part because he discovers the secret when he is so young, he's doomed to a lifetime of loneliness where everybody who is important to him is also snatched away from him for various circumstances. He yearns for companionship and love, and he yearns to be with his family and to lead a normal life where he does not have to experience the isolation of not aging in the way that other people do. Similarly to how Louis and Lestat feel so relatably human because of their problems, Edgar and his companions also feel very human because of their intense feelings of loneliness. When you read the Poe Clan, you can't help but to feel quite terrible for these people who are so alienated from the rest of the world, and they have no choice to be because they are so different from humans, right? Obviously, I think, you know, like, if you put, like a genuinely just, like, very by-the-books queer reading on both Interview with the Vampire and also the Poe Clan, like, that is enough for one to discuss the themes of queerness in these stories, right? Vampires, they are repressed and desire love and companionship, but they are shunned from society and hunted at some points in various stories. And therefore, you know, we can bring these allegories to experiences of queer people throughout time and different societies in which queer people are persecuted and shunned from the world, right? That is a valid and important reading of these vampires. However, that is not the reading that I will be taking. Instead, what I think, and this is how we're going to go back to toxic yaoi, and I'm sorry, this is a non-serious radio program today, okay? How it goes back to toxic yaoi, I think, is when you make these characters who are very viscerally, like, relatable and just sad and lonely and human, the way that they yearn, the way that the author makes them yearn in the story, just feels all the so much more intense. That bumps up against their vampiric nature, right? Not necessarily to cause chaos, but to have this, like, slight darkness and edge to them that really strongly impacts their interpersonal relationships. And somehow when you put those two things together, deep, intense yearning, kind of not great relationship dynamics, that's what makes that specific toxic yaoi so delicious. I think that's what's happening. And this is where I gotta just press pause and say, I think you gotta join me next week so that I can talk at greater length about this specific reflection. But hey, again, that's next week's problem. So tune in, same place, same time, 90.1 FM on Monday, 3 o'clock in the afternoon. And we will dive deeper into these thoughts that I have around yearning, toxic yaoi, and beautiful vampire men. The beautiful vampire men, really gotta watch out, because I'm scooping them up. I'm adding them into my little collection of blurbos. That's not even true, to be honest. I appreciate Lestat. He's not even my favorite vampire in the Interview with the Vampire series. Actually, Louis is my favorite. I love that sad man. Anyways. Real quick, just want to say also, if you are in and around SFU this Saturday, August 29th, but hey, again, that's a next week problem, so tune in. Same place, same time, Monday, 3 o'clock, here on CJSF 90.1 FM. Listen to Leslie on Typically Tuesdays talk about vampire yaoi. Oh boy. such a serious show I've got on the airwaves. Really using my platform for good. Hey, also, before I sign off for today's program, if you are in and around the SFU Burnaby campus area this Saturday, August 29th, you should head on over to SFU Summer Festival. This is not them asking me to talk about it at all. It's $7 for admission and $15 if you want to go to the after party afterwards. But I'm telling you to go because Nonsuite will be performing. Our favorites over at Nonsuite, the beloved idol group who we featured on, who we have featured on Typically Tuesdays multiple times. And we very much enjoy them over here. I feel like I never really get to like talk about a Nonsuite show unless it's in retrospect. So I'm really wanted to take the opportunity to be like, hey, go check out this show. They will be hitting the main stage at 2:55. My suggestion is to go get there at 2:45 to get a good spot so you can cheer them on and just enjoy it. It is going to be one of their final performances of the summer, I think. And they're just fun. Go watch them. I highly encourage you to. I'm going to wrap up the show for today. Thank you so much for tuning in to Typically Tuesdays here on CJSF 90.1 FM. 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He goes through the physical archives of the CJSF music library every week, and he plays something kind of weird, kind of cool, kind of just interesting. And he's got great interviews on the program as well. So check it out every Thursday from 6 to 7 here on 90.1 FM. I will talk to you again about Vampire Yahweh very soon. Bye!
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0: 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And you are listening to Future Talk with your host, Dr. Paul Tenery, professional engineer, professional futurist, and sometimes occasional sessional instructor of future studies at Simon Fraser University. And this is a weekly show that looks at future trends and issues and important items that affect your daily life and will be affecting your life into the future. Welcome to the show. I was walking on a university campus the other day, and I will not name which one, but I saw a bunch of students waving the hammer and sickle, the blood-red flag of the former Soviet Union. And I walked over and I said, what are you protesting? I said, we're protesting capitalism, an evil system that oppresses people. I said, well, what system are you promoting? We're promoting a collectivist communist system where people are equal and everyone has equal rights and everyone is prosperous. I said, well, what are the main points of the Communist Manifesto, which has delimited these ideas, and they couldn't tell me. And then I walked a little further, and there was another group protesting the Israeli occupation of the West Bank, and I asked, and they were chanting, from the river to the sea, Palestine shall be free. And I asked, which river? Which sea? And they couldn't answer me. So I see there seems to be a major problem of lack of education here about these ideas. And contrary to what many people believe, ideas are powerful. Ideas can change the world. And so I thought we would look a little bit more in depth at some of these ideas that modern students are embracing and see what happens when you test them with the power of human reason. And for this exercise, I'm looking at a book called The Law and the Clichés of Socialism, a book that was written back in the 60s by the Constructive Action Incorporated, a nonprofit group that examines ideas in great depth and then writes about them. Now, the reason we're looking at this is because the same ideas that that were examined in France in 1848, the same socialist communist ideas that were used to found the Soviet Union and China, communist China, are now sweeping North America. We see the election of a democratic socialist mayor in New York, and we see openly communist and socialist politicians being elected to Washington and to the government in Ottawa. And so it would be very important to examine some of these ideas in depth and see what if they stack up to what the claims that are made for them. So we're going to be looking at the clichés of socialism. And this book is a collection of suggested answers to some of the most common arguments that are used in favor of democratic socialism today. Failure to answer these questions has effectively silenced many a spokesperson for freedom. So the book is called The Law and the Clichés of Socialism, and they're going to look at about 42 of these clichés and see a rebuttal made by free enterprise individuals to each of these clichés. Now, I want to stress that what we are discussing today is not necessarily my ideas. And it's not the certainly not the ideas of this radio station. So they are the ideas of the individual authors who contributed to this book. And so I want to make that very clear that these are the ideas of the authors and not necessarily of the radio station or of myself. So cliche number one, the more complex the society, the more government control we need. Argued a college president at a recent seminar, quote, your free market, private property, limited government theories were all right under the simple conditions of a century or more ago, but surely they are unworkable in today's complex economies. The more complex the society, the greater is the need for government control. That seems axiomatic, unquote. It is important to expose this often heard, plausible, and influential fallacy because it leads directly and logically to socialistic planning. This is how a member of the seminar team answered the college president. Quote, "Let us take the simplest possible situation, just you and me. Next, let us assume that I am as wise as any president of the United States who has held office in your lifetime. With these qualifications in mind, do you honestly think that I would be competent to coercively control what you shall invent, discover, create, what the hours of your labor shall be, what the wage you shall receive, what and with whom you shall associate and make voluntary exchange? Is not my incompetence demonstrably apparent in this simple of all societies? Now, let us shift from this simple situation to a more complex society, to all the people in this room. What do you think of my competence to coercively control their creative actions? Or let us contemplate a really complex situation. The 300 or so million people of the United States and the 40 million people of Canada. If I were to suggest that I should take over the management and the micromanagement of their lives and their billions of exchanges, you would think me the victim of hallucinations. Is it not obvious that the more complex the economy, the more certainty will government control of productive effort exert a retarding rather than an enhancing influence on the nation? Obviously, the more complex our economy, the more we should rely on the miraculous self-adapting process of men and women acting freely. No mind of man, nor any combination of minds, can even envision, let alone intelligently control, the countless human energy exchanges in a simple society, to say nothing of a complex one. It is unlikely that that college president will raise that question again. While exposing fallacies can be likened to beating out bushfires endlessly, the exercise is nonetheless self-improving as well as useful, in the sense that rearguard actions are useful. Further, one's ability to expose fallacies, a negative tactic, appears to be a necessary preface to influentially accenting the positive. Unless a person can demonstrate competence at exploding socialistic error, he is not likely to gain wide audiences for his views about the wonders wrought by men and women who are totally free. Of all the errors heard around the bargaining tables or in modern university classrooms, there is not one that cannot be explained away. We only need to put our minds to it. In this work, we seek to help those who would expose fallacies and accent the merits of freedom. The more who outdo us in rendering this kind of help, the better. And the author of this was Leonard E. Reed. Cliche number two. If we had no social security, people would all go hungry. Through compulsory social security has been a law of the land for about a little more than two generations. Many citizens of the United States and also of Canada are now convinced that they wouldn't get along without it. To express doubts about the propriety of the program is to invite the question, would you let people starve? Millions of Canadians and Americans are old enough to remember things that happened prior to the passage of the Social Security Act in 1935 and equivalent legislation in Canada. But where is the one of them who ever watched human beings starve? No, No modern capitalist nation has ever had a famine. Many other nations have, however. No, we wouldn't let them starve. Anyone would have to work hard at it in secret to approach starvation in this country and other free enterprise countries. So why is it so widely believed that without Social Security payment benefits, many people would go hungry? The Social Security idea is based on the questionable premise that a man's usefulness ends at the age of 65. He is supposed to be without savings and without capacity to continue to earn a living. If that premise were correct, it would be easy to see how hunger might develop among the aged. If they are really good for nothing, who wants to be bothered to look after old folks? Lumping people into groups and jumping to conclusions about each group, people over 65 would go hungry without Social Security, is standard socialistic procedure. A corollary socialistic conclusion is that breadwinners under 65 must be compelled by force of law to respect and care for their elders. These conclusions rest on false assumptions made by those so lacking in self-respect that they can have no faith in anyone else as an individual. Their faith is in force, the force of government and the force of law, coercion, and they conclude that government holds the only answer to every problem. To those of little faith, it is necessary to explain again and again and again that government is non-creative and can only distribute only what it first taxes away from the productive efforts of individuals. The people are first, last, and always individuals. Some are more economically creative than others, but each is worthy of respect as a human being. To tax a person's earnings and savings for other than defensive purposes is to reduce his capacity and his incentive to care for himself and for others, rendering him part slave to others and thus less than human. Furthermore, he is also enslaved and debased, who either volunteers or is forced to look to the taxing power of government for his livelihood. Slavery, unfortunately, has been tried in the United States and Canada. Unfortunately, and the major reason that it failed is that it was and is a highly unproductive way of life, let alone the moral aspects of it. It lets people go hungry. It also is morally degrading to both the slave and the master alike. Yet, we are being told that without compulsory Social Security taxes upon the young and the strong, the oldsters among us would go hungry, perhaps starve. We are invited to try once again a semi-slave system under benevolent masters, of course. Well, though socialists are dead wrong, their premises are faulty. Free human beings may be counted upon to care well for themselves and for their fellow men and women, voluntarily. What should concern us all is that if we persist under the false premises of the Social Security idea, socialism in other words, many Americans and Canadians will go hungry, not only physically hungry, but morally and spiritually starved as well. The prime argument against Social Security is in the moral realm. Giving to one individual or group the fruits of the labor of others taken from them by coercion is an immoral procedure with destructive effects upon the sense of personal responsibility of everyone involved. But there are sufficient reasons for rejecting the program, even from a strictly materialistic point of view. Number one, it is not old age insurance. It is a regressive income tax, the greatest burden of which falls upon those earning a certain amount or less annually. The so-called Social Security fund of now several trillion dollars amounts to nothing than a bookkeeping entry. showing how much money the federal government has borrowed from itself in the name of Social Security and spent on other purposes. In fact, the fact that an individual has paid Social Security taxes all their lives does not mean that any of that money has been set aside or invested for his or her account. If he or she ever receives Social Security benefits, it must come from taxes collected from others. At the same time, the matching amounts presumably paid by employers on behalf of individual employees are in effect paid by the employees either through reduced wages or through higher prices for goods and services paid for by other citizens. Offering a subsidy to those who retire at age 65 does not provide additional savings for plant and tools and thus create jobs for younger workers. It simply increases their tax load. A person now entering the Social Security program at age 20 is scheduled to pay $1.69 in taxes for every $1 promised in benefits. A very poor investment indeed. The author of this was Paul L. Poirot.
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0: Welcome back. We are looking at the book The Law and the Clichés of Socialism, and this is published by the Constructive Action Group Incorporated. And I want to stress again that the ideas presented in this show are not necessarily my ideas and not necessarily the ideas of this radio station, and are the ideas of the individual authors involved whose names will be cited after each of the clichés. Cliché number 4. The right to strike is conceded, but rarely challenged is the right to strike. While nearly everyone in the population, including the strikers themselves, will acknowledge the inconvenience and dangers of strikes, few will question the right to strike concept. They will instead place the blame on the abuses of this assumed right. For instance, on the bungling or ignorance or evil of the men and women who exercise the control of strikes. The present laws of the United States and Canada recognize the right to strike. It is legal to strike. However, as in the case of many other legal actions, it is impossible to find moral sanctions for strikes in any credible, ethical, or moral code. This is not, and let me repeat, not to question the moral right of a worker to quit their job or the right of any number of workers to quit in unison. Quitting is not striking unless force or the threat of force is used to keep others from filling the jobs that have been recently vacated. The essence of the strike, then, is the resort to coercion to force unwilling exchange or to inhibit willing exchange. No person nor any combination of persons has the moral right to force themselves at their price on any employer or to forcibly preclude his hiring of others. Reference need not be confined to moral and ethical codes to support the conclusion. that there is no moral right to strike. Nearly everyone's sense of justice will render the same verdict if an employer-employee relationship devoid of emotional background be examined. Quote, an individual with an ailment employs a physician to heal him. The physician has a job on agreeable terms. Our sense of justice suggests that either the patient or the physician is morally warranted in quitting his employer-employee relationship at will, provided that there is no violation of the contract. Now assume that the physician, the employee, goes on strike. His ultimatum, quote, you pay me twice the fee I am now getting or I quit. Moreover, I shall use force to prevent any other physician from attending to your ailment. Meet my demands or do without medical care from now on. Unquote. Who rightfully will claim that the physician is within his or her moral rights when taking an action such as this? The above, be it noted, is not mere analogy, but a homology, an accurate matching and structure of the common or garden variety of legalized, popularly approved strikes. To say that one believes in the right to strike is comparable to saying that one endorses monopoly power to exclude business competitors. It is saying, in effect, that government-like control is preferable to voluntary exchange between buyers and sellers, each of whom is free to accept or reject the other's best offer. In other words, to sanction a right to strike is to declare that might makes right, which is to reject the only foundation on which civilization can stand. Lying deep at the root of the strike, the persistent notion that an employee has the right to continue an engagement once he has begun it, as if the engagement were his own personal piece of property. The notion is readily exposed as false when examined in the patient-physician relationship that we've already discussed. A job is but an exchange affair, having existence only during the life of that exchange. It ceases to exist the moment either party quits or the contract ends. The right to a job that has been quit is no more valid than the right to a job that has never been held. The inconvenience of individuals and the dangers to the economy inherent in strikes should not be blamed on the bungling or ignorance or evil of the men who manipulated them. Rather, the censor should be directed at the false idea that there is a moral right to strike. The author of this work was Leonard E. Reed. Cliché number 5. Too much government. Just what would you cut out? This familiar question raised by those who are uncritical of government-guaranteed welfare, security, and prosperity has baffled many a student of libertarian ideas, often leaving him or her speechless and humiliated. As well as it might, for any individual would find it virtually impossible even to list the multitudinous activities of the federal government, not to mention those of the 50 state governments and the 10 provincial governments in Canada, and the more than 500,000 regional, district, and local governments. Certainly no audience, much less the questioner, would wait for a discussion of these manifold activities. The immensity of such a task is reflected in this fact. To give 1 hour's consideration to each $1 million of the 1960 federal budget alone would consume all of a person's working time, working steadily until the year 2000. Even if such a chore could be completed, the real question would still remain, just what would you cut out? However, if the principles of limited government were understood and accepted, then by definition all activities not qualifying would be eliminated. The limited government concept can be stated as follows. Quote, government should defend the lives and property of all citizens equally. This means protecting willing exchange and restraining unwilling exchange, suppressing and penalizing fraud, misrepresentation, predatory practices, invoking a common justice under written law, and keeping the records incidental to these functions. Government's legitimate purpose is to codify and then inhibit all destructive actions, while leaving all creative and productive actions, including welfare, charity, security, and prosperity, to citizens acting voluntarily, privately, cooperatively, or competitively as they freely choose. In the United States, the concept of government is outlined in the Declaration of Independence, and that holds that man is endowed by his Creator with certain inalienable rights, among them the right to life, liberty, and pursuit of happiness. Thus endowed with freedom of choice, each individual is presumed responsible for their own life and the development of their potentialities, within the limits of non-interference with the equal rights of every other peaceful person. Personal accountability further assumes responsibility for the products of one's creative efforts, the means by which life is sustained, and establishes a basis for the private ownership and control of property. Consistent with the ideals of self-responsibility, personal freedom of choice, and private property, is the free market method of voluntary exchange, whereby individuals help themselves through serving others. Possessing economic freedom, each person may practice compassion and charity, which is what his is own. This leaves to government, which is organized force, the very limited task of defending life and property and preserving the peace. Once the basis for limited government is accepted, it is possible for a person to test any present activity of government at whatever level by a precise standard which tells him or her whether that activity is a proper function of an organized police force. It is a matter of reasoning logically and deductively from our Declaration of Independence, the premise that man's right to life and liberty is derived not from the state, but from another source, named in the document as his Creator. The author here was Leonard E. Reed. We'll continue looking at these cliches in future shows, so please stay tuned.
1: 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And this is Dr. Teneri, professional futurist, reminding you that if you're not willing to make the effort to invent your own future, then others will be only too happy to invent it for you. 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
1: This is Nicole Hines with CJSF 90.1 FM in Burnaby, and I'm here with four-time Juno Award-winning OG Cree singer-songwriter Ace Nabi, who released his latest EP, Timelines, earlier this year. And we'll also be performing at the Come Toward the Fire Festival happening later this month at the Chan Center, as well as venues across the UBC campus on unceded Musqueam territory from September 18th to 20th. So, Ace Nabi, thank you so much for joining me today. How are you?
2: Hey, I'm good. Thank you so much. Thanks for having me.
1: Absolutely. I mentioned in the intro that you recently released the EP Timelines earlier this year. Can you tell us a bit about that album?
2: Yeah. It's these stripped back, reimagined versions of songs that I've already put out. So it's like I've put out three projects prior in the last 4 years. Mm-hmm. And so each of those previous records were pretty, you know, they're full production, produced full, like these massive songs. And I knew I was going to be taking time this year to kind of just work on a new record. And so to kind of put this out, I feel like a lot of people were introduced to me just with me and my guitar and my pedals and you know, and that's how I did a lot of touring early on in my career. And I just never actually had like a physical, like recordings of any of these acoustic songs to kind of, you know, for fans, you know, for people to kind of relive how they were introduced to me. And so this was definitely like a project that was meant for the fans who have just been with me since day one, and to kind of just give them something while I kind of disappear for a little bit and work on new music. The process of making the album was pretty crazy too, because it has been such a roller coaster of life in the last 4 years. And to kind of go back and revisit these songs and kind of have this time to reflect and just think about these last 4 years and put myself back to where I was when I was originally writing these songs was kind of like a, you know, that was such an interesting and beautiful process. You know, a lot happened in the 4 years. I feel like every time I go on tour, I'm a different person. Every time I put out a record, I'm somebody else. So it's interesting kind of going back and kind of, you know, sometimes in some ways kind of looking at little, it's almost like kind of looking like at baby photos of yourself, you know?
1: Yeah. I love that. I think that like artists don't always get the opportunity to do that. So I love that you've definitely done that, and you kind of answered my second question about your journey. So thank you so much for that. My question about this album still is like, what would you say that you're most proud about when you think about this project?
2: Yeah, I think just how much we accomplished in the last 4 years, but not even just from like a musical standpoint, but even from growth and connection and yeah, it was, I think it's crazy to kind of revisit some of, like, especially from the first record. Like, I think one of the hardest parts about this record was like, I knew I wanted to take two songs from each record. And I think that provided the challenge in itself, because then there was some, I was like, ooh, this, I would have really liked to do that one too. But yeah, revisiting, especially like Nomads, is you know, from the Watton record and kind of the first song that came out on that project. And it was the final song we recorded on this project. And it's kind of just this full circle moment. And to just like kind of, you know, when I made the Watton record, it was interviewing my grandfather, and he's since passed now. But to kind of go back there and kind of revisit him and these stories again was kind of, you know, this emotional, but like kind of just beautiful reminder of, you know, how far you've come in such a small time, short amount of time.
1: My next question is, you know, when you think about your early days of your career, and especially with this album that kind of, you know, brings you back to those days, how has that been an inspiration to the new work that you are working on?
2: I think it's definitely just growth and challenging myself. It's interesting because I don't find that it ever gets easier. You know, I thought about that a lot. Like, you know, I got the Juno for Songwriter of the Year, and like, you know, I didn't feel like I don't feel like it. Like, I'm like, oh, I still feel like I'm just kind of throwing spaghetti at a wall sometimes. And it never gets easier. It's always just like challenging, but that's what I really love about it. And I think that's just, you know,

0: continuing to push myself sonically, and you know, I think a lot of music I've put out has been kind of from these lived experiences, and so I'm just experimenting with different kind of writing styles too, and just kind of, you know, making songs about hope, if that makes sense.
1: Yes, it makes total sense and so fitting for these times for sure. So yes, it totally makes sense. Now I'm going to shift a little bit to chat about the Come Toward the Fire Festival. You'll be one of the headliners on the closing night, which is Sunday, September 20th at the Chan Center for Performing Arts. Is this your first time performing at this festival?
0: Yeah. I know we were invited before, and then it didn't work out. So it's really exciting to be a part of it now, and especially with the lineup too. Like so many, I know so many of these folks, and they're such incredible artists. Like, I did a tour last year, and I got to share the stage with a bunch of artists like CB, Love, Samaya, Logan Stats. They're all good buds. Burnstick. I love those humans. They're so funny. There will be like a lot of belly laughs to be had.
1: I love that. Do you get the opportunity to perform with a lot of artists that you find amazing? Like, do you get that opportunity a lot?
0: Yeah, definitely. I'm like, has anyone been like, no, everyone has been terrible. no, it's been, honestly, sometimes I pinch myself, and like, it's just like, because obviously when you get to play festivals, you get to share the stages with like some people that you're like, wow, I only ever thought I'd listen to you in my headphones and not, you know, maybe go to your concert and buy a ticket. Cause yeah, there's been so many artists, you know, like I remember when we did Oshiega, like, you know, we played the same stage as Kendrick Lamar, and and so many incredible artists, especially within Canada too. Like I remember even, oh gosh, how long was that ago? Was that maybe, when were the Junos in Toronto? Was that 2022? It was like 4 years ago.
1: I think so.
0: I was invited to play like the honoring ceremony, which like I wasn't actually supposed to play it. It was just like I was at a sweat lodge with, and there's this elder who was organizing it. And I think that it was the first time they were organizing, like, doing that kind of event. They're like, oh, what do you do? And I'm like, I play music. And they're like, oh, you should play this event I'm organizing. And I don't think either of us knew that, like, it was supposed to be for, like, the nominees.
1: Oh.
0: not random Native guy from the sweat lodge. But no, it was like, we like, had such a, like, a really intense meeting, and like a really beautiful sweat lodge ceremony, and anyways, I went over there and I was like, yeah, I'll play. And then I like got onto the stage, and then there was just like all these incredible Indigenous artists that like I just knew, I didn't realize where I was. And then when I got on that stage, I was just like, oh wait, I don't think I'm supposed to be here, because it was like Fawn Wood and like William Prince and Snotty Nose Rez Kids and like all these people who have just been like absolutely crushing it in the scene. And so it's crazy now to like, get to play these kinds of events and like, you know, the Come Towards the Fire Festival and see all these incredible artists and be like, wow, I'm actually like friends with and have met most of these people. And yeah, I'm lucky enough to call a bunch of them friends. And right. Yeah, it's just a really beautiful community. So I really do love coming to be invited to be a part of these kinds of events.
1: Love it. And at the festival specifically, what would you say that guests can expect from the songs that you plan to perform?
0: Yeah, you know, I think like I will be playing some of these like stripped back songs from the

0: Timelines EP will be kind of, potentially messing around with some new songs. So a little sneak peek, perhaps. But yeah, I think, kind of putting out that Timelines EP and kind of like honoring how like I originally started and kind of going and doing a tour like that and kind of doing this again, because I think, yeah, the next record I work on will be kind of a bigger production with more kind of band elements and electronic elements kind of forward. So yeah, like I still do love these like more intimate stripped down versions of songs, but I don't foresee myself doing like a ton in the future. So it's like, yeah, I people can enjoy how they, I don't know. I think it's just me, but it's still a big sound, I guess. A lot of people always look at my pedal board and they're like, oh, like where's the loop coming from? And I was like, oh, there's no loop. And they're like, oh, are you running like a track in there somewhere? I was like, no, there's no tracks. I got really obsessed with like tones and textures and pedals during the pandemic. And it really kind of helped build like this really gigantic kind of solo sound.
1: Nice.
0: So yeah, I kind of have fun with it. And have been kind of doing that for portions of this year because of the Timelines album. But yeah, I think people can expect kind of these big solo anthems with kind of technical guitar technique.
1: I love it. I love it. I love it. Okay, before I let you go, how can listeners connect with you? Let's say they're hearing about you for the first time. Like, how can we connect with you online, see what you're up to, all of the things?
0: Yeah, people can like I feel like I'm on all the social media. I kind of do like Instagram and TikTok and YouTube, and all the songs are on all the DSPs and stuff. And yeah, like if people are like, I still have a few shows here and there when I'm not like working on a new record. I kind of come out of the dungeon once in a while. But yeah, I have like a website, acenabby.com, where it kind of has like my tour schedule up to date on there.
1: Nice. And I'll include all the links in the show notes for listeners, just so that it makes it easy to connect. Acenabby, I just want to thank you so much for joining me today. You have been a pleasure, and it's been so good to hear your process, right, for the album that's currently out now, which is Timelines, available now, guys. So thank you, Sanabi.

My name is Jamie Hill. I'm the Design and Communications Manager at Embark Sustainability. I think my favorite thing about Embark is that you do not have to be the climate know-it-all. 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
1: 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In the summer of 2026, conservation photographer Garrett Vinn visited a remote wilderness called the National Petroleum Reserve in Alaska. 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
2: I'm at Tshekpuk Lake in the Alaskan Arctic, just 6 miles from the Arctic Ocean, a landscape that just days ago was still covered in ice and snow, and now it's absolutely bustling with life and birdsong. It's midnight, but the sun is still above the horizon, casting a golden light across the grasses and the wetlands. As far as you can hear in every direction, there are birds advertising and displaying. On this lake right now, there's an incredible congregation of long-tailed ducks. A huge group of males is vigorously competing to attract females to fend off and fight off rival males. They're splashing and fighting and chasing, and their vocalizations reflect the urgency of the season. And it's not just the long-tailed ducks. In the air around the lake, pectoral sandpipers are displaying on the wing. Phalaropes that have spent the summer far out at sea are spinning like tops on the ponds around me. The wetlands around Tshekpuk Lake are among the most vast in the entire Arctic. They're critical for millions of birds to breed every year. This is a nursery for so many of our birds.
1: 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I'm Ariana Rimmel.
3: Reporting from Vancouver, BC, this is Danny Nesvedarani, your community journalist for CJSF 90.1 FM. On September 1st, outside of Vancouver City Hall, the organization named Women Transforming Cities launched the Our City Hall campaign. Women Transforming Cities is a grassroots feminist charity that aims to radically shift social, economic, and political power to equity-deserving groups. One of the ways they aim to do this is through the Our City Hall campaign. The result of over a year of community surveys, outreach, and engagement, identifying the major policy asks that people have for the next mayor and council after October's municipal election. CJSF went down to City Hall, where we spoke with Clara Prager, the manager of civic engagement and advocacy for Women Transforming Cities. During our conversation, we learned about the specific policy asks the campaign is advocating for, how the engagement and opinions received this election cycle differed from previous years, and where the campaign will be going next. Take a listen.
4: Yeah, today Women Transforming Cities is launching the Our City Hall Pledge, which is our 6 policy priorities for mayor and council candidates in this upcoming election. So for the past several months, we've been engaging with community and listening to residents and organizations to understand their needs. We translate what we heard into concrete policy asks that the next mayor and council could implement, and we ask them to commit to taking action on these priorities if elected, and then after the election we hold them accountable to those promises and ask them to follow through. So we spent 12 months engaging with residents. We heard from thousands of people, 600 survey responses, 30 workshops with community partners with over 500 participants, tabling at 22 events and hearing from thousands of people at these events. And what we heard was, and our policy asks really are our vision for a more affordable city, a more connected city, and a healthier city. Things like more co-op and social housing, more reliable transit, more affordable transit, community spaces where people can come together and have social connection, access services they need, things like longer library hours, food security, and public washrooms and gender safety.
3: Mm-hmm. This is something that you had done also for like the previous municipal election. How do the priorities and policy pledges that you put forward differ when compared to 4 years ago?
4: Yeah, good question. This is actually the fourth time that we've run this campaign. We've run the Our City Hall campaign in every election since 2014. But this time we've changed the name to, it used to be called the Hot Pink Paper campaign, and now it's called the Our City Hall campaign. And some of the things that we've noticed have changed since the 2022 iteration of this campaign are food security was, we heard about that in the last iteration, but now it's undeniably a really big priority for so many demographics, and that's one of our calls to action for mayor and council candidates. And then community spaces wasn't something we heard about as much in 2022. Could have been because we were right in the midst of the pandemic. But right now, people are really craving places where they can gather with family and friends, where they can access childcare, access mental health supports. So we're asking the city to provide real estate property that they own already. They actually own thousands of property across the city to ensure that these services are more accessible. So those are some of the things that are different. Some of the things that we've noticed are the same. Housing continues to be the number one priority. That has not changed. Transportation and public washrooms were also asks in our last campaign. Those are carried forward in this campaign as demands for City Council to take action on, because we just haven't seen enough progress on those issues in the last 4 years.
3: Are there any council candidates so far that have put their support behind this initiative?
4: A lot of council candidates and mayoral candidates were here today, which we really appreciate. And we have sent the pledge to all parties. And we hope that all candidates for mayor and council will respond and enthusiastically say yes to this vision for a more affordable, a safer, and a more connected city.
3: Yeah, I mean, I'd imagine that even after the election, like, the work doesn't stop there. Women Transforming Cities, is there more, I guess, are there plans for the future post-election to just keep advocating for these kind of things?
4: Yeah, that's exactly right. We really emphasize that this is a four-year campaign, that, you know, when we're engaging with communities, we're not just asking them what they need, but we're also working to build capacity and build power so that after the election, we can organize together and work to hold our elected leaders responsible, accountable to follow through on these asks. You know, it's not enough to just pay lip service during the election. We actually need action, even when it's not politically convenient. So we do a lot of work to equip people to speak to City Council, to understand what their local government can do for them, and to take action so that we can continue to push for these six policies for years to come.
3: I think those are all the questions I had to ask, but if there's anything else that we didn't touch on that you think is worth mentioning, please do.
4: Sure, we'll be sharing the results of the pledge at our City Hall Forum, which is our council candidates debate on September 16th. So we've invited all major parties to participate in that, and we hope, we're almost sold out, so if you do want to attend our in-person part of that, do register soon. It's a free event, and you can find more information on our website, womentransformingcities.org.
3: Once again, that was Clara Prager, the manager of civic engagement and advocacy for Women Transforming Cities, speaking at the Our City Hall campaign launch, where the organization detailed their six major policy asks for council and mayoral candidates in the upcoming Vancouver municipal election. This has been Danny Nesvedarani, your community journalist for CJSF 90.1 FM. This segment would not have been possible without the continued support of the Community Radio Fund of Canada's Local Journalism Initiative. You can also find this piece on frequencynews.ca.
5: I'm Dr. Anthony Lizerwitz, and this is Climate Connections. At schools across the U.S., fall sports are underway, and many young athletes are working hard to show that they can excel on the field or court. But Ashley Ward at the Heat Policy Innovation Hub at Duke University says that should not prevent them from speaking up if they begin to feel ill on a hot day. For example, if they feel lightheaded, nauseous, or fatigued.
6: Heat illness can progress very rapidly.
5: She says as climate change causes more extreme heat, young athletes are especially vulnerable to heat-related illness. And the risks are often greatest early in the season, when it's still hot out and they are not yet acclimated to intense workouts. To keep kids safe, Ward says schools should slowly ramp up practice intensity in the fall, modify workouts if it's dangerously hot, and develop emergency response plans ahead of time. She says it's also critical that coaches be trained to recognize the symptoms of heat-related illness, and that players feel comfortable speaking up about how they're feeling before it's an emergency.
6: And so it's important that coaches set a culture that you don't ignore pain.
5: So athletes will know that they can be strong and tough while listening to their body and protecting it. Climate Connections is produced by the Yale Center for Environmental Communication. To learn more about climate change, visit climateconnections.org.
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9: 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You're listening to Open Mic. I'm Robin, and it's Labor Day, which means that this is a pre-recorded episode as SFU's campus, where we broadcast from, is closed. And right now, I'm hopefully enjoying myself, not doing work, and having some time off, and hopefully everyone else is also enjoying their long weekend. Get some fun activities in before the summer officially comes to a close here. But yeah, I've got some good stuff for you guys today. I'm going to start off the top of the hour.